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1: Glad to have you aboard. Thank you for joining us on the VCY America Radio Network for Crosstalk and maybe an affiliate station that, joins us for Crosstalk each week and each day. And we certainly thank you for doing so. In for Jim Schneider, I am Dalton Windsor. It has been a big week of programs here. We'll talk a little bit more about that later on in today's program, as we have quite the stack ahead of us here to get through, just to see that we can get caught up on all the things that, you may have missed, or that even the mainstream media, legacy media, may have missed or just set aside during the week. Our thanks to Sandy for compiling these stories, Brother Dennis and Master Control, and we are ready to go. Right here, though, at the beginning of the program, I'm thinking of a verse in the Bible, the very ending of the Bible. Right here at the very beginning of the program, I'm thinking of the very ending of the scriptures in Revelation chapter 22. And you know the verse as well. He which testifieth these things saith, surely I come quickly. Amen. Even so, come, Lord Jesus. And that is our heart's cry. And, you know, all of creation is certainly groaning. And we are waiting for his return, for his bride, for his church. Until then, we are told to occupy until he does come. We are to be salt. We are to be light. And by the grace of God, we go. Here on the top of the stack, just kind of getting us caught up on some of the things happening overseas. Washington Times reporting that Iran escalated tensions there in the Middle East on Wednesday. Iran hitting another boiling point, bombing a Kuwaiti airport and targeting a U.S. fleet in Bahrain. This has been the biggest flare-up since the start of a ceasefire in April. U.S. military saying that it intercepted attempts to strike American bases overseas, but the attack on Kuwait International Airport did kill at least one civilian, an Indian national, and it did also wound dozens of others. Renewed violence and the prospect of an economic stalemate raised new questions about whether the Middle East ceasefire existed in name only, and whether negotiators could reach a deal to end the conflict. Donald Trump saying, I'd say in that part of the world, a ceasefire is when you're shooting in a more moderate manner. A ceasefire there is much different than a ceasefire in other parts of the world. President Trump working to approve a memorandum of understanding with Iran that would lift the U.S. blockade of Iranian ports and also reopen the Strait of Hormuz. The president, speaking to the New York Post, said that he would like to meet with Iran's supreme leader and talk about the conflict. Headline USA, Secretary of State Marco Rubio testified this week that U.S. negotiators have seen signs that Iran's new supreme leader has been engaged with negotiations despite not being seen publicly. Detailing the fractured Iranian leadership, Marco Rubio saying that U.S. negotiators have seen signs that Iran's supreme leader, Khamenei, who succeeded his father, has been engaged with negotiations, yes, despite not being seen publicly. The quote here saying, I would imagine, given what's happened to multiple leaders in that system, being very public is probably not something that's recommended for them internally. He says, I think there are indications out there he is increasingly engaging at some level, although all of his communications have been in writing and through intermediaries. Rubio said that any sanctions relief would have to come after major concession on the nuclear issue and the enriched uranium. WorthyNews.com talking about Hezbollah Secretary General Naim Qassem on Thursday rejecting a U.S.-brokered ceasefire framework between Israel and Lebanon, warning that the Iran-backed terrorist group would continue attacks as long as Israeli military operations continue in Lebanon. These remarks came after Israeli and Lebanese officials reportedly agreed in Washington to a ceasefire plan. Qassem said, "We have not given anyone a commitment not to resist aggression and respond to it. As long as the aggression continues, we will confront it with all the strength we possess." The Hezbollah leader said that any ceasefire must include a complete halt to Israeli military activity by air, land, and sea, the withdrawal of Israeli forces from Lebanon, the return of displaced civilians, and reconstruction efforts. Qassem also denounced U.S.-led diplomacy and rejected any effort to disarm Hezbollah, calling direct negotiations with Israel a farce. Fighting did continue Thursday despite the diplomatic push. Hezbollah launched rockets toward Israeli troops in Lebanon while sirens sounded across northern Israel. This from Washington Times, dated June 3. Yeah, did you notice? we rolled right into the month of June. The annual calendar these days looks a little more like this, or at least it feels like this. January, June, December. Time seems to be going that fast as we deal with calendars and dates and schedules, and we look at where we are. It is unbelievable that we're working this far into 2026. But yes, this one from Wednesday this week from Washington Times, bringing things a little closer to home. A California tech CEO is facing 20 years in prison after allegedly earning millions by selling U.S. origin computer networking equipment to Iran's military and nuclear establishments. This from a Justice Department official. Jamshid Ghomi, 63, was charged Wednesday with conspiracy to violate the International Emergency Economic Powers Act. Prosecutors say from the years 2011 to 2015. Now, you think back there, that's a little further back than it feels like. Prosecutors say from 2011 to 2015, Mr. Ghomi used his own eBay and PayPal accounts to make more than 400 purchases of computer networking equipment. He had the material shipped to intermediaries in the United Arab Emirates. Mr. Ghomi is accused of negotiating the 2023 purchase of networking equipment directly with suppliers in Minnesota and Nebraska, then routing the purchases through a front company in the United Arab Emirates and onto Iran. Then, from the years 2014 to 2018, prosecutors say that he arranged the smuggling of more than 275 tons of network equipment into Iran. So that's a big headline there. All under investigation of a California tech CEO. From hotair.com, the House on Wednesday voted to direct President Trump to withdraw U.S. forces from the conflict with Iran or win approval from Congress to continue the war after four Republicans sided with Democrats in a striking sign of growing opposition to a military campaign now in its fourth month. The vote was 215 to 208 to adopt the War Powers Resolution, sending it to the Senate. Even if it were to pass both chambers, the ability of lawmakers to force a president to withdraw troops remains a contested legal question. Right now, it doesn't appear likely to pass the Senate. Even if it were, however, the president has another option rather than going to court. Like any bill or joint resolution, the president would have the option of vetoing the measure. In other words, there's not much legal impact from this vote, and even Senate passage would be no impediment to the mission, not unless two-thirds of both chambers opposed it. Going to notice as we would as we just mill through these stories today of the back and forth and even the unity we're seeing in the on both sides of the aisle. You know, one party crossing over to the other aisle and surprising some, and then not surprising others. But you're seeing that in a lot of these stories that have been coming over that we've been compiling this week. Washington Times reporting that Russia has launched hundreds of drones and dozens of missiles against Kiev and other Ukrainian cities, killing at least 18 civilians and wounding more than 100 others. This from as early as Tuesday this week. The damage trapped some people under the rubble of apartment buildings. Emergency crews digging through the wreckage pulled out the body of a 3-year-old and the bodies of a mother and her 8-year-old son. That in a central Ukrainian city. Kiev residents had been on edge for days after Russia warned that a massive aerial attack was coming, warning foreign diplomats to leave the Ukrainian capital. President Zelensky appealed for more U.S. and European support, describing the massive attack as an explicit statement by Russia. The Russian strategy seeks to take advantage of Ukraine's shortage of U.S.-made Patriot air defense missiles, with international stocks depleted by the current war in Iran. Fox News, the Republican-led House on Thursday passed a sweeping security package providing new military aid to Ukraine and imposing sanctions on Russia, delivering a sharp rebuke to the Trump administration, who actually opposed the measure. 18 Republicans crossed party lines to support the Democrat-authored legislation in a vote of 226 to 195. And that goes along with what we just talked about, how often we're seeing, you know, one party crossing party lines and joining in on, you know, something of this nature. The measure now heads to the Senate, where it faces an uphill battle to clear the chamber. The White House said the legislation would undermine President Donald Trump's goal of ending the prolonged conflict, and that he would veto the measure. Surely, according to a statement obtained by Fox News Digital. Maybe time for one more quick headline before we already have a break in front of us here. From the Geller Report, import the Hira, become the Hira, import jihad, get jihad. These terrible scenes out of Paris speak for themselves. Muslims screaming Allahu Akbar set huge fire at the foot of the Eiffel Tower. One dead, hundreds injured as invaders rioted and looted across France. Last Sunday night, 57 police officers were among the injured. That is just the first segment, and we have already, it feels like we have already been around the world here with just getting headlines in on what we know as a Friday news roundup and comment. We're glad you're with us. We'll come back and, of course, continue on the other side of the break.
2: Back to Genesis with Dr. John Morris, president, author, and creation seminar speaker with the Institute for Creation Research. Dr. Morris, was the ark big enough to carry all the animals that needed to be on board?
3: Most assuredly it was, Chris. The ark was even bigger than it needed to be. Carefully estimating how many different kinds of animals there were before the flood and the average size, we see that the ark was more than sufficient for the task. In fact, it probably could have carried many more animals. I suspect that it also could have carried many more humans, too. But they had all rejected God's offer to repent and get on board. They died in the flood. But there was room on board. Chris, we don't know all the details about the flood, but those that we do know fit very nicely into the Back to Genesis truth of creation and the flood.
2: If you'd like to go back to Genesis, you can find us on the web at www.icr.org. For the Institute for Creation Research, I'm Chris O'Brien. Thanks for tuning in.

blasting six countries hosting nuclear-capable bombers. The move would involve more countries to host so-called U.S. dual-capable aircraft, which are able to deliver nuclear strikes. Countries on NATO's eastern flank, including Poland and some Baltic states, were interested in potentially hosting these DCA bases, DCA being a dual-capable aircraft. All of this from that report issued Tuesday, June 2. Fox News reporting Secretary of State Marco Rubio put U.S. organizations on notice that they can no longer do business with a key Cuban organization that has spent over six decades since the launch of Fidel Castro's communist revolution in 1959, cultivating relationships with U.S. activists and groups, many of them now funded by communist American tycoon Neville Roy Singham. The sanctions target the Cuban Institute of Friendship with the Peoples, known by its Spanish acronym ICAP, I-C-A-P. For decades, Cuba has been the world capital for radical left-wing terrorism, Rubio said. The regime in Havana has recruited, trained, and backed violent Marxist and third-worldist movements across our hemisphere and beyond. Rubio said, today we are targeting the network that enables and funds Cuba's subversive and radical operations. The groups working closely with ICAP include the People's Forum, Code Pink, Breakthrough News, and Tricontinental, all funded by Singham, a Marxist tech tycoon living in Shanghai. As reported, Singham has pumped $285 million into nonprofits since 2017 that have built very close relationships with ICAP and the communist government of Cuba. Again, this ICAP, a Spanish acronym for Cuban Institute of Friendship with the Peoples, is one of five entities that Rubio designates as off-limits. The sanctions also target Cuba's Ministry of the Revolutionary Armed Forces, the Committee for the Defense of the Revolution, and there's several things, more things listed here, all of this which has arranged trips to Cuba with U.S. nonprofits in this Singham network. Liberty Nation, a big win for Donald Trump in the Senate, but it's not a total victory. After pulling an all-nighter, the Senate passed the reconciliation bill to fund ICE and Border Patrol through the end of Donald Trump's presidency. This is just new out today, finishing up just before 5 a.m. Eastern time today. Lawmakers passed the bill without accepting any amendments. The bill passed 52-47. Among the two dozen attempts at amendment were numerous tries to revoke or redirect President Trump's $1.776 billion IRS settlement fund, block funding for the White House ballroom project, and an attempt at passing the SAVE Act through reconciliation, all of which failed. Again, the headline, what did it say? A big win for Trump in the Senate, but not a total victory. Well, you win some, you lose some, you take what you can. That again from Liberty Nation earlier today. Was wondering, and Sandy has this one inside the pile here, was wondering if we would have time to mention this one. And Western Journal reporting, former National Security Advisor John Bolton. Remember John? And John wrote a book several years ago, and he was National Security Advisor during Donald Trump's first presidency, his first term. And then he wrote a book and said lots of things. And well, former National Security Advisor John Bolton pled guilty to mishandling classified materials. This from CNN on Thursday. They were citing anonymous sources. According to this, John Bolton has agreed to pay a fine of more than $2 million and plead guilty to a single count of illegal retention of sensitive national security documents.

0: On that count, John Bolton can face a prison sentence of up to 60 months. Many would say he did a lot of damage at a very important time in our nation's history. And as, you know, we were going about and many were considering whether or not to truly vote for a second Donald Trump presidency, and how this former national security advisor had turned on a former president. And, well, interesting to see where that one will go. Speaking of President Trump, WorldNet Daily reporting, and something that the president announced on his Truth Social. This came out on Tuesday, that the White House Correspondents' Dinner, which was cut short back in April due to that assassination attempt that we all remember, the latest one, that event has now been, the event this time will be held at the Waldorf Astoria in the nation's capital. So they have it. If you remember, President Trump wanted to just go ahead and go continue with the night, but they all decided that they would reschedule. And the event this time being held at the Waldorf Astoria. Looking for has the new date? Yes, will be rescheduled to July the 24th. So the White House Correspondents' Dinner rescheduled and at a new location. Here's a headline. Nothing to see here. Move along. Nothing to see here. Again, WorldNet Daily saying a U.S. senator warns school board president is calling for the murder of Donald Trump. Apparently, it's another case of the cryptic 8647. A U.S. senator says it's coming from the president of a school board who is calling for the murder of President Donald Trump. Senator Eric Schmidt, a Republican in Missouri, shared an ex post by Judy Modica, president of the school board in Kirkwood, Missouri, who used that numeric term, 8647. 86 saying to kill 47, meaning the United States' 47th president. A numeric term, 8647. Nothing to see here, just the president of the Kirkwood, Missouri school board calling for the murder of the president of the United States, says Senator Eric Schmidt of Missouri. No news coverage about it, just the casual acceptance of the left's assassination culture, said Schmidt. The Luigi left, a reference to those on the political left who support Luigi Mangione, the alleged assassin of UnitedHealthcare CEO Brian Thompson, who was gunned down in New York in December of 2024. My, my. Just the News reporting. Here are the Republicans who won their respective primaries last Tuesday night. Americans in six states voted in their respective primaries Tuesday night in Senate, House, and gubernatorial races. Primaries took place in California, Iowa, Montana, New Jersey, New Mexico, and South Dakota. Some of the Republican nominees in Senate races as of Tuesday night: Iowa GOP Representative Ashley Hinson, who secured President Donald Trump's endorsement last year, won the Republican nomination for Senate. Senator Mike Rounds, who is seeking re-election, won his primary in South Dakota. Republican candidate Larry Marker, as a write-in candidate, won the Republican nomination in New Mexico. Republican candidate Kurt Almy won his party's nomination for Senate in Montana, among other wins. The Washington Examiner saying now that Tom Keen Jr. set to face Rebecca Bennett in November. Representative Keen, Republican of New Jersey, won renomination as the Republican nominee for New Jersey's 7th Congressional District after Tuesday night's primaries despite an unspecified medical issue that kept him out of the public eye for months. Keen, 57, was unopposed, 57 years old, was unopposed in the GOP primary and is set to face off against the Democratic nominee, former Navy pilot Rebecca Bennett, in this fall's general election. Few details have been shared by Keene's office about his health, though the congressman said in a Tuesday afternoon statement that he is more energized than ever to fight for the district and would transition from virtual work to in-person work within a matter of weeks. You know, with so much being said, and obviously already seeing these spring elections and hearing about the fall midterms, and we've got more stories on that here in the pile. And how about you, friend? Are you registered to vote where you live? Okay. Well, some of you can't say that you are because you're not. And you need to be. What a privilege we have in our nation to vote. And you hear so many comments that, well, they're all rigged these days. And, well, until that all gets figured out, if it ever does, let's you and I do our civic duty anyway, and let's vote. Let's let our voice be heard this fall. Or as these states we were just talking about, where they've already had their primaries, their respective primaries last Tuesday night, let's show up like many of these did and let our voice be heard. Okay? Let's, you know, if you are registered to vote, what else can we do? Maybe we can help some of these campaigns, knock on some doors. We can certainly be praying. As every election, every next election, every coming election is certainly always the next most important one in our nation's history. And I agree with that. Story here on California elections. Several of California's most closely watched races remained unresolved Wednesday and Thursday this week as officials continued counting ballots days after voters headed to the polls. Now, we have another story coming up on that about how these votes just lay around and how votes can just come in days and days after the fact. We've got a break here about to bust in. We'll probably just pause right here and come back and talk more about this, which is taking place out in California. You know, why can't we just have an election day and get our votes counted? We are America. We can do this, or we should be able to have election day, not election week or election weeks or month. Let's have election day. Let's vote and count the votes. We'll pick this up on the other side. Stay with us. It has been said, bad politicians are elected by good people who don't vote. Every election cycle gets more intense and there is much at stake. Often there are questions, how should I vote? Why should I vote? And who should vote? In the book, The Bible and Your Vote, Dr. Andy Woods addresses these questions so every Christian can vote with confidence, no matter who or what is on the ballot. 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We are back on the VCY America Radio Network, again in for Jim Schneider. I am Dalton Windsor. Speaking of voting, just before the break, we were beginning on the story out of California and some of the election results there. Back on Tuesday this week, we had a revisit of a program here on Crosstalk from earlier this year, and it was called The Bible and Your Vote. Now, if you missed that this past week, Tuesday, if you missed that broadcast, with Dr. Andy Woods. Jim Schneider was talking with Andy Woods. If you miss that, it's on demand. You can listen now. Well, wait until Crosstalk's over, please. You could listen, you know, next hour or whenever convenient for you, but that's they're on demand at crosstalkamerica.com. What an informative program that is. In fact, that one's going to get my vote for best of the week, which gets another play on the weekend on the VCY network, 1 p.m. Eastern, 12 p.m. Central Time on Saturday. We will be re-airing the program with Dr. Andy Woods, The Bible and Your Vote. So important for Christians to let their voice be heard in the ballot box. And so that was on Tuesday this week. We had several revisits yesterday, and we've had some calls about this one. Folks, really an unbelief by the title of yesterday's Crosstalk, Why Students... Here in America, why students are losing the ability to read. That's the headline. That's the title of the program yesterday. You want to revisit that one, too. You have kids. You have grandkids. Are they not being taught how to read? What is going on? And so many would contend all of this by design. When you hear someone say, pray for our country, when I hear someone say, pray for America, I thank them for the reminder. We need to be in prayer for our country. And that was really a big week of some revisits. You can see them all, listen to them all at crosstalkamerica.com, crosstalkamerica.com. So the story out of California, several of California's most closely watched races remained unresolved Wednesday and Thursday. They're still counting ballots. Among the contests still awaiting final results are the race to replace Governor Gavin Newsom, who has termed out. Wonder what he's going to do in the next couple of years. And also... replacing high-profile Los Angeles mayor. So you had a couple of things there going on. And as of Thursday morning, Republican Steve Hilton held the lead in California's gubernatorial primary with roughly 28% of the vote. Former Health and Human Services Secretary Javier Becerra was running second with approximately 25%, while billionaire Democrat Tom Steyer followed with about 20%. The L.A. mayor race also remained too close to call, although incumbent mayor Karen Bass has already secured a place in the November runoff. Spencer Pratt was holding second place as additional ballots continued to be processed. Pratt had captured roughly 30% of the vote, while Los Angeles City Council member Nithya Raman trailed at 22%. Here's a story out of Orange County, California. Over 800,000 inactive voters are on the rolls there. This from the Geller Report. Orange County Supervisor Don Wagner, the Republican candidate for Secretary of State, joined the American Independent Party of California in suing incumbent Secretary of State Shirley Weber, alleging that 873,092 inactive voter registrations are still on the rolls. The complaint, filed through conservative voting watchdog organization Judicial Watch, claims the Democrat Weber is in violation of federal law that requires most inactive voter registrations to be removed after two general federal elections. Instead, more than 800,000 registrations have remained inactive and on the rolls for at least three elections, with 151,202 on the rolls after at least four consecutive elections. That's from what the suit claims. The lawsuit also alleges that the state takes no effective action to require counties to fix the issue, citing admissions by California officials. Here's something else going on in California. Records confirm 26 people. Doesn't sound like much, but let's dig deeper. Records confirm 26 people are registered to vote at a porta potty. Internet commentator, Benny Johnson, maybe you are familiar with him, has given this report.
1: Yo, what's up, guys? We're outside of a very important place here in California. You'll see it's just home to a port-a-john and a giant empty parking lot. But inside of this empty parking lot is something really important in the state of California. You can see here, we have registered voters. 26 registered voters for this exact location, 100 Sunset Avenue in Venice. 26 registered voters. Right here, according to the registrar and the Secretary of State. 26 people registered to a port-a-john and an empty parking lot. Where do their ballots go exactly? Where's the mailbox, right? Democrats, 19% Republicans don't register here. We got to sprinkle some Republicans into the fraud. That's how it works, though, guys, here. That's how it works. There you go. That's how the voter fraud operation starts and ends. So who's picking up the ballots? Who's voting for the people in this lovely port-a-john empty lot? That's the question. I think you know the answer.
0: Again, podcaster, commentator, Ben Johnson there, Benny Johnson reporting, and he went on to say, this is just a glimpse of what's happening under Gavin Newsom. This is why California desperately needs voter ID and why we must pass the SAVE Act now. This from redstate.com, Trump pushing the United States Postal Service mail ballot verification plan. Last week, Friday, the U.S. Postal Service proposed sweeping new rules that would require states to submit voter names, addresses, and unique ballot barcodes for federal elections, giving the federal government real teeth in verifying that mail ballots are going to and coming back from actual eligible voters. Trump signed the underlying executive order himself. Senior Associate Counsel to the President, Will Scharf, laid out the problem, saying, we're going to take federal data, we're going to ensure that each state's election officials are provided with a comprehensive view of who the eligible voters in their jurisdiction actually are, allowing them to properly verify that everybody voting in their elections is legally able to vote. He went on to say, it orders the Postmaster General and the U.S. Postal Service to take bold new measures to verify that ballots both being sent to people are being sent to people who are eligible to vote, and then that ballots being returned are being properly returned by eligible voters only. The rule would also require standardized election mail logos, envelope design reviews, and state-specific participation lists managed through a new federal ballot mail portal. Previously, local election offices determined voter eligibility, maintained mail voter lists, designed ballot packets, and handed them off to USPS for delivery with essentially no federal oversight. The Postal Service goes from passive vendor to active gatekeeper, and that's exactly the point. Will they be able to get that one done? And, we vote for these people to, go in and run these things, and people are appointed to, do their job. And is that too much to ask of our elected officials and those who are appointed to these? I mean, it's not like you and I can go and verify these things. Somebody's got to do that, though. It's just like that story in California. How can over 800,000 inactive voters still be on the rolls? and you say, well, it was an oversight. Well, or is it just by design that way? Oh, we've got, you know, we always have an extra 800,000 votes over here. Well, I mean, someone could imply that. I'm not, of course, but someone could imply that. Epoch Times this week reporting Supreme Court allowing Alabama, the state of Alabama, to use GOP-friendly congressional map in midterms. The Supreme Court Tuesday clearing the way for Alabama to use a congressional map that would eliminate two majority black districts and could benefit Republicans in the midterms. The Supreme Court, in a 6-3 decision, stayed a lower court ruling that had blocked Alabama from using the map. The lower court had previously ruled that the map intentionally discriminated against black voters. In a June 2 unsigned ruling, the justices said the state had made a strong showing of irreparable harm. Before the break, let's look at this one, or let's show you this one. You in the Show Me State. This past week, Missouri Senator Josh Hawley showing Missourians where his real allegiance lies. This is upsetting. This is from the Gateway Pundit. We've featured different clips and audio of Senator Hawley on this program. Always a stand-up guy. But according to this, he's not going to get by with this one. On Tuesday, May 26th, the day after Memorial Day, Josh Hawley presided over a brief pro forma Senate session. The procedural move of gaveling in session the Senate and then quickly gaveling out the session prevents President Trump from making recess appointments. Unfortunately, this stunt by Hawley to impress John Thune and Mitch McConnell did not gain much media attention. Again, that one from the Gateway Pundit. I hope they're wrong on that. Great state of Missouri and, you know, stand-up guy from what so many would agree with what Josh Hawley has stood for. But if this is correct, that's not what a lot of people, of course, would want to hear. Here is a quick one here from the Wall Street Journal editorial board recently saying Democrats are likely to retake the House and maybe the Senate in November, which is reason to ask, what would they do with that power? One emerging answer is that they seem determined to blow up the Supreme Court. A comment here from Representative Hakeem Jeffries. And there's the music. We will pause. We'll come back with that comment from Jeffries. Not that we want to share it, but it's here. We'll find out what it is. Stay with us. Our final segment already? Wow.
2: 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A new report out by SRN News, well, it should stop every discerning Christian in their tracks, because according to a new Lifeway research poll, 73% of self-described evangelical Christians in Canada now agree that everyone is born innocent in the eyes of God. 66% affirm that everyone sins a little, but most people are good by nature. And then a stunning 66%, they believe that the Holy Spirit is a force, but is not a personal being. Of course, that last one is a literal attack on the gospel itself, the Trinity. But let's take this issue of people being born innocent. The Bible speaks to this. I was conceived in sin, all of sin, and fallen short of the glory of God. The heart and mind are deceitfully wicked above all else. Who can know it? The Bible speaks to these issues. Clearly, there's not enough Bible teaching in the churches of Canada. And I think this would also hold for America. I'm Brennan House.
0: And yes, final segment here. Thanks for staying with us. We spent quite a bit of time looking back over some of the election results and such from this past week. And if you come away with anything from today's reports here, is that I hope that you are registered to vote and that you will vote in your next elections. But anyway, the story out of The Wall Street Journal editorial board saying that Democrats are likely to retake the House and Senate in November, which is reason to ask, what would they do with that power? One emerging answer is that they seem determined to blow up the Supreme Court. Representative Hakeem Jeffries saying the Supreme Court is a disgrace. That's what he said back in April. Again, that's why we were wondering if we should even report that comment. But in the new Congress, we're going to have to do something about the Supreme Court. And let me be very clear. Everything is on the table, he said. Everything to deal with this corrupt MAGA majority. Of course, long has been the accusation that the Democrats, you remember when Donald Trump was talking with, debating Joe Biden and saying, are you going to pack the court, Joe? You going to pack the court? So this goes on to say he's serious, and his agent for this task is Maryland Representative Jamie Raskin, who is already making an argument to pack the court with four new justices. Why four? Mr. Raskin has an explanation, saying there are 13 federal circuits in America, and traditionally the Supreme Court has been made up of the number of justices equal to the number of circuits. The real reason Democrats want 13 justices is that it's the number required to tilt the court left under a new 7-6 majority. We're just going to press ahead here. There's so many more stories, but kind of want to end on some positive notes here. And some of the stories, this one here, not positive at all, but New York Democrats passing a bill that would strip the word mother from state law and replace it with the biologically bogus term gestating parent. Instead of saying Happy Mother's Day, they would be saying Happy Gestating Parent Day. Good grief. The legislation, they seriously passed this in New York. The legislation, Senate Bill 9316, would also change the name father, small f, father, to non-gestating parent. So coming up this month will be Happy Non-Gestating Parent Day, formerly known as Father's Day. It's our tax dollars at work here, friends. These are the things that they are working on. Again, there are so many stories here as we're wrapping up. I promised you a positive. I like what I'm seeing here. The Daily Citizen reporting prayer, perfect complementary medicine. And you've been listening at all this hour. You know that our nation needs prayer. The church needs prayer. Researchers from the University of Maryland School of Medicine worked with 180 patients who had reported suffering from moderate to severe anxiety and even pain, some struggling with both. Representatives from the school's Department of Family and Community Medicine split the group in half. They assigned 90 patients to relax in a room with soothing music. Then they took the other 90, inviting them to visit with a minister who prayed with them in person for 5 minutes. School representatives met with each person immediately following their sessions and then again 2 and 6 weeks later. What did they find? While individuals in both groups showed improvement, those who were prayed for in person saw the greatest reduction in symptoms. There is power in prayer. And it doesn't cost a thing. All of it made possible at the cross of Jesus Christ, and the access we have to the master physician. And here's some proof from this story from the Daily Citizen on the power of prayer. Little biblical story here. Researchers with an international team of academics have recently recovered 42 lost pages from an early New Testament manuscripts of St. Paul. University of Glasgow researchers recently recovered lost manuscripts of the letters of St. Paul after they were disassembled at the Great Lavra Monastery on Mount Athos, Greece, 13th century. Since then, the surviving fragments have been scattered across libraries throughout Europe. The university research team led by Professor Garrick Allen explained that the manuscripts themselves had already been re-inked over time. The chemicals in the new ink caused offset damage to facing pages, but using new imaging technology, researchers employed multi-spectral imaging to process the ghost text that no longer appears to the naked eye. This allows experts to retrieve multiple pages of information from every single physical page. And I know that Sandy had an article here that she definitely said, get this one on as a final article of the day. Thank you, Sandy, for compiling so many stories for us each week. God willing, Jim will be back with us on Monday. This from liveaction.org. End with definitely an upswing here. Listen to this. A premature baby boy was born 13 weeks early. That's premature. And the baby boy was put in a sandwich bag immediately after birth. That baby boy is now thriving, thanks to doctors. Thanks be to God. Baby Blake was born 13 weeks early when his mother, Lauren, was only 15. Her water broke when she was only 5 months pregnant. She remained in a slow labor for a further month afterward. During a checkup, doctors were unable to find baby Blake's heartbeat. The umbilical cord had become caught, circulation cut off. Lauren then had to leave an emergency cesarean section birth. Blake was successfully delivered. Doctors immediately put the premature baby into a sandwich bag. Techniques like this often used when babies are born prematurely at a very low weight. It helps regulate their temperatures, keep them warm enough. Baby Blake spent the first 4 months of his life in a neonatal intensive care unit with health issues, including anemia, a bleed in the brain, inflammation, tissue death in the intestines. He also developed chronic lung disease, which meant that he had to use supplemental oxygen for 3 years. Despite this, said all of that to say this, despite this, 13 years later, yes, Blake is 13 years old and thriving. He has even set up his own home baking business, spent years in Sea Cadets, taking part in charities and remembrance parades. That from his mother. Hallelujah. Friends, but God. Thank you for coming along. May God be praised.
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5: It's 63 degrees.

Zephaniah 3, verse 17. The Lord your God in your midst, the mighty one will save. He will rejoice over you with gladness. He will quiet you with his love. He will rejoice over you with singing. This has been your sustaining word of the day, brought to you by Calvary Chapel of Manitowoc.

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0: Catastrophe. 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
2: I am the way, the truth, and the life.
0: Cross. 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The Bible is much more than simply a book containing interesting stories. It's a history book that reveals the major events of history that are foundational to the Bible's important messages. 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
4: It's 62 degrees.
5: What creature has the most complex language? The answer next on today's Creation Moment. And now, here's our Creation Moment's host, Ian Taylor.
6: One might expect that the ape would turn out to be the best animal communicator. But evolution's expectations about language and a link between man and apes proved to be wrong. The bee has the most complex and detailed functional language among the animals. Let's say that a bee has located a particularly good source of nectar and returns to the hive to tell its friends where it is. Our bee dances a figure eight, with the cross points at the center of the eight giving the direction of the nectar in relation to the sun. As the bee dances on the wall of the honeycomb, the position of the sun is always down. If the bee moves up the comb wall at 17 degrees to the left of vertical, it means the honey is 17 degrees to the left of the sun. This communication even works on cloudy days, since bees can see the ultraviolet light that penetrates the clouds. Distance is communicated by the speed of the dance. Neither man's languages nor bees' language evolved. They were given by God. Why else would the bee indicate direction relative to the sun in the same way that human beings do? That the bee is the best communicator in the animal world and not the apes helps to show that language cannot be explained by evolution.
7: 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And be sure to join us next time for another Creation Moment, proclaiming evidence of God's truth.

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1: This is Chapter by Chapter with Sandy Adams of Calvary Chapel, Stone Mountain. We're encouraging people to read a chapter of their Bible every day. Here's a short summary we hope whets your appetite and causes you to read the whole chapter.
2: In Acts chapter 25, the Jews are still out to murder Paul. Even after 2 years, they still want him dead. Their persistence is evidence of the grudge the legalist carries. He has to be right. His righteousness depends on it. So he tries to silence those who disagree. Oppose his self-righteous standards, and you'll encounter his wrath. Paul had spent 2 years in minimum security lockup at Caesarea. He'd become a political football, passed around by the Roman governors just to appease the Jews. He finally tires of the game and forces the Romans to punt. He exercises his right as a Roman citizen to appeal to Caesar. Paul is headed for Rome. God had promised that Paul would preach in Rome. Now the Lord provides an all-expense-paid trip to the capital as guest of the Roman government. God delivered on his promise, just not in the way that Paul had imagined. God always fulfills his promises, but often in surprising ways. Festus has a problem. He has imprisoned Paul for no real reason. He has a captive, but no charge. He invites Mr. and Mrs. Agrippa to hear Paul's defense. Festus turns the interview into a social extravaganza. The bleachers are filled with VIPs, but Paul isn't impressed. He's not there to stargaze, but as usual, to proclaim God's Son. Paul sees the celebrities only as potential converts.
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3: This is Ministerial Minute from Mike. Today's verse is Mark 9:50. Salt is good, but if the salt loses its flavor, how will you season it? Have salt in yourselves and have peace with one another. I want to start a study on the one another passages in the New Testament. These are commands from Scripture that will encourage us, convict us, challenge us, and draw us closer to the body of Christ. Today, we will look at peace. In the Greek, this means more than just being at peace. It's an active verb. It gives with it the idea of making peace, living in peace, as well as cultivating peace. I like that phrase. To cultivate, like a farmer does a field, breaking up fallow ground, clearing brush, weeds, rocks, then planting and watering. Jesus even said, "Blessed are the peacemakers, for they shall be called the sons of God." That wouldn't be a bad title to have. Let strife and conflict between the children of the Prince of Peace cease. This has been Ministerial Minute for Mike. Thank you for listening.

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4: 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Do that today with someone you care about.
3: 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Gone forever. 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
5: There is no character in the Bible more mysterious than the Holy Spirit. He is often misunderstood, unfairly blamed, and met with irrational suspicion. But today, Pastor Xavier Rees clears up the confusion by considering the simple truths about the third person of the Trinity.
6: The Apostle Paul declared the Holy Spirit revealed to him the things of God, but God has revealed them to us through His Spirit. The Spirit searches all the things of God. All things, not some things, all things. The Holy Spirit is the third person of the Trinity. He's all-knowing. The Holy Spirit searches, which means to examine into all the things of God due to the fact that He's God. He knows all things. All three persons are all-knowing. They can't learn nothing. They can't diminish their understanding, their knowledge. They're God. The Spirit searches, notice the profound things of God. His plans, His purposes, His will for your life and mine. His searching out is not to know, but to reveal, for He is all-knowing as the third person of the Trinity. The Apostle Paul illustrated that point that only God can reveal Himself and the things of God. For what man knows the things of man except the Spirit of man which is in him? Even so, no one knows the things of God except the Spirit of God. Paul makes the contrast here. Like you and I can understand certain things about us, that men lie, that men can deceive you, and sometimes men can do some good things. We understand, we're human, right? So we can understand how man works. Well, here now, God only knows the things of God. No one else. Only the Spirit of God has the insight into the things of God, that we might know the things that have been freely given to us by God, to those who are born again, those whose eyes have been opened. The Holy Spirit is the teacher of man pertaining to the things of God. No one else. I'm articulating words, but only God can make them alive to you, and only you can understand them in the spiritual sense, what they mean, because you have the mind of Christ, you have the Spirit of Christ, you have the Word of God, right? The Holy Spirit teaches by comparing spiritual things with spiritual. Notice that. This means that He, being God and knowing the mind of God, makes the Word of God alive by His illumination. He turns that light on. The word compare means to join together and compare and interpret. This means the Holy Spirit of God verifies and confirms His word in harmony with His plan of salvation and the whole counsel of God without confusion or contradiction. The Holy Spirit was the other comforter, just like Jesus was going to be sent by the Father and the Son in John 14:16. D.L. Moody said, "The Bible without the Holy Spirit is a sundial by moonlight." That's good. The Comforter is the Holy Spirit that teaches the believer all things as well as bringing them to our remembrance. All things Jesus has said, John 14:26. The amazing miracle we have, the mind of Christ. You know what our problem is? We don't put it on.
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1: Today's Wisdom for Women is Proverbs 15, verse 20. A wise son brings joy to his father, but a foolish man despises his mother. A wise son. Moms, if you're raising a son right now, you have a wonderful and yet incredibly challenging responsibility. We must not raise our kids randomly. We must have well-defined, godly, and God-given objectives. Most of us would like our kids to be healthy, wealthy, and wise. But if you could only choose one out of three, would wisdom be your first choice? I'm just asking. But yes, of course, I know. We as moms cannot make our sons or daughters become anything. They have their own first choices. But we can create an atmosphere where wisdom is honored above athletic skill or even academic achievements, because it's been said you can get all A's and still flunk life. Do you teach your son to honor older people, to honor their grandparents, their pastor? Do you hold them accountable? Do you teach them to keep their word? Do you talk about integrity and honesty and noble behavior and purity? And moms, do you pray for your sons? The world, the flesh, and the devil are seeking to destroy them. Will you stand in the gap by praying on your knees? This is Debbie Bryson, praying that the practical wisdom of God's word will truly make you wise.
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3: 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And now, here's Russ.
4: The Apostle Paul told us we'll have so much proof of God's creation that we'll be without excuse if we don't believe in our Creator. Let's discuss the giraffe as a fun and amazing example. A bull giraffe's head stands 18 feet above the ground, so its brain is 10 feet above its heart. Try to imagine the tremendous pressure that these creatures' hearts have to produce in order to force blood all the way to their brains. So, the first time that the giraffe bent down to get a drink of water, what kept this extreme pressure from blowing its brains out? Well, God designed a special set of arteries and a unique pressure-sensing system that limits the flow of blood when these awesome critters lower their heads. This system had to have been designed from the start, or the first time he bent down to drink, kaboom! That would have been the end of the giraffe. Talk about proof of our loving, biblical designer. God bless, and have a great day.
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1: Hi, this is Pastor Joe from Calvary Chapel of Manitowoc. 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
2: And it would appear from David's perspective that he had been rejected by his own people. I mean, Saul had been hunting him for years, trying to take his life. 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

Got your Bibles, you can turn to 1 Samuel. We're going to finish out the book of 1 Samuel today, starting chapter 29. So 29 and 31 are shorter chapters, and 30 is a little bit longer. Really wrapping up the account of King Saul and looking at his death in chapter 31, but David, looking at how he nearly got himself in a pickle in chapters 29 and 30, because he had fled the nation of Israel, was actually residing with the Philistines at this time, and they were ready to go to war against Israel, and David, being one of the champions now of one of the Philistine lords, was in danger of going to war against his own people. But thankfully, the Philistines, the other lords of the Philistines, there were five lords of the Philistines, and the other lords didn't want David and his men around. And a key verse in chapter 29, it says in verse 4, "And the princes of the Philistines were angry with him, so the princes of the Philistines said to him, 'Make this fellow return, that he go back to the place where you have appointed for him. Do not let him come down to battle with us, lest in the battle he becomes our adversary. For with what could he be reconciled himself to his master, if not with the heads of these men?'" So they're worried about David and his men turning against them in the midst of the battle. Ultimately, God was watching over David to keep him from going to war against his own people. But we'll see it in this account in chapter 29 of 1 Samuel. I want to go ahead and pray for the teaching of God's word. Father, thank you for this night you've given us to gather, to worship, and to look into your word, and to close out this great book given to us in the Bible. The exploits of David, Lord, something that I have enjoyed since a child. And now, Lord, as an adult, to be able to study and really comprehend some of the struggles that David was going through. Though he was the anointed of Israel, he didn't immediately sit on the throne of Israel. And for several years, Lord, he was hunted by King Saul, who attempted to take his life. And he, even at this point, seemed to have lost hope. But thankfully, Lord, though his hope may have been weakened, you were watching over him and watching over his men. So bless us, Lord, as we study your word tonight. We pray in Jesus' name, amen. So I'd read to you 1 Samuel 29, verse 4. That was a key verse for me. It was really God rescuing David from his folly that he had got himself into. He had aligned himself for 16 months with one of the lords of the Philistines. And for 16 months, everything seemed to be working out okay. He had his own city with his men. Ziklag was the city that they had. And they would go out to raid villages. And they went out with the guise of raiding the villages of Israel, but they were actually going against the enemies of Israel, taking the spoils and sadly killing every man, woman, and child because they didn't want any witnesses. But for 16 months, David had kept up this ruse that he had put upon one of the lords of the Philistines, and he was successful in it. But now he finds himself in a bad situation. Verses 1 through 5 tells us, "Then the Philistines gathered together all their armies at Aphek, and the Israelites encamped at the fountain that was in Jezreel. And the lords of the Philistines passed in review by hundreds and by thousands. But David and his men passed in review at the rear with Achish." So that was the lord of the Philistine that he had aligned himself with, Achish. "And the princes of the Philistines said, 'What are these Hebrews doing here?' And Achish said to the princes of the Philistines, 'Is this not David, the servant of the king of Israel, who has been with me these days or these years? And to this day I have found no fault in him since he defected to me.' But the princes of the Philistines were angry with the other Philistine lord. So the princes of the Philistines said to him,
Make this fellow return that he may go back to the place which you have appointed for him. Do not let him go down to battle with us, lest in the battle he become our adversaries. For with what could he reconcile himself to his master, if not with the heads of these men? Is this not David, of whom they sang to one another in dances, saying, Saul has slain his thousands, and David his 10,000s? So the Philistines gathering together for war, preparing to go to war against Israel, and their troops were passing before the Philistine lords for inspection. And David and his men came up last with Achish, the lord of the Philistines, under whom they had taken refuge. And the other lords couldn't believe what they were seeing. This was David the giant killer of 1 Samuel chapter 17, of whom the women sang, Saul has slain his thousand and David his 10,000s. That's repeated to us three times in 1 Samuel 18:7, 21:11, 29:5. I mean, this was the number one song on the top 40 list there in Israel, and even the Philistines caught themselves whistling the tune every once in a while. They knew the words of the song. And in 1 Samuel 21:11, Achish called David, the first time David tried to defect to him, he called him the king of the land. And so now he had allied himself with the Philistines against Israel. That's what David was presenting himself to be. But Achish presented David as faultless before the other lords, saying, to this day I found no fault in him since he has defected to me. Yet David, he wasn't faultless. As I said, he went on these raiding parties, and he was actually killing the allies of the Philistines while pretending to be going against his own people in 1 Samuel 27:7 and 8. Now, the time that David dwelt in the country of the Philistines was one full year and 4 months. And David and his men went up and raided the Geshurites, the Gersites, the Amalekites, for those nations were the inhabitants of the land from of old, from going down to Shur as far as the land of Egypt. So the lord of the Philistines, Achish, thought David was on their side, but actually he was warring against Israel's enemies and at the same time providing for his 600 men and their families through these raiding parties. So Achish, verses 6 through 11, said to David, surely as the Lord lives, you have been upright, and you're going out and you're coming in. And that always going out and coming in is talking about going out to battle, coming back. You're going out and coming in with me, and the army is good in my sight. And to this day I have not found evil in you since the day of your coming to me. Nevertheless, the Lord's do not favor you. Therefore, return now. Go in peace, that you may not displease the lords of the Philistines. So David said to Achish, but what have I done? So he's really trying to pour it on here like he's all innocent. What have I done? And to this day, what have you found in your servant as long as I've been with you, that I may not go and fight against the enemies of my lord, the king? Of course, David didn't want to go against his own people, but remember, he defected to them and he had to keep playing along. Verse 9, then Achish answered and said to David, I know that you are as good in my sight as an angel of God. Nevertheless, the prince of the Philistines have said, he shall not go up with us to battle. Now therefore, rise early in the morning with your master's servants, who you have come with, and as soon as you are up early in the morning and have light, depart. So David and his men rose early to depart in the morning to return to the land of the Philistines. And the Philistines went up to Jezreel. So after Achish told David of his being rejected, and David being one of the chief guardians of Achish, he defended his faithfulness to the Lord of the Philistines, Achish. And Achish affirmed David's allegiance to him. He said, you're like an angel of God in my sight.
but you can't go out to battle. The other lords have rejected you. So he sent him away at first light. Now I see this as a low point in David's life. David's ruse almost had him, the anointed of Yahweh, going to battle against his own people. What would he have done if they would have accepted him? He said, come on, come and join us in battle. But thankfully, the Philistine lords rejected David and his men because they feared what they might do when they get in the heart of the battle. In 2 Samuel 22, 1 through 4, David spoke these words to the Lord, and it was a song that he gave here in 2 Samuel 22, 1 through 4. On the day that the Lord had delivered him from the hands of all of his enemies. So here's a bit of the song that David sung at that time. 2 Samuel 22, verse 2, the Lord is my rock and my fortress and my deliverer, and God is my strength, in whom I will trust, my shield and the horn of my salvation, my stronghold and my refuge, my Savior. You have saved me from violence. I will call upon the Lord who is worthy to be praised. So shall I be saved from my enemies. In verses 36 and 37 of 2 Samuel 22, you have also given me a shield of your salvation. Your gentleness has made me great. You enlarged my path under my feet, so my feet did not slip. And it would appear from David's perspective that he had been rejected by his own people. I mean, Saul had been hunting him for years, trying to take his life. Yet God was looking over, watching out for him, ensuring that David would become the next king of Israel. And so when David, as the king of Israel, finally had vanquished all his enemies, he gave glory to God, saying, God, you have been my shield, and your gentleness has made me great. So even though David had, to my opinion, had reached a very low point. I mean, he had, for 16 months, been in the camp of the enemy. God was watching out for him. And though the Philistines' lords had rejected him, I believe, even though Scripture is silent to this, that it was God who caused them to reject David and his men. It freed David from this responsibility, this trouble that he about got himself in. So in our own lives, there can be seasons when things may not go so well. In fact, things can get so bad that sometimes we might ally ourselves with the world instead of the people of faith. Many prodigals that I've talked to personally, because they're a prodigal, it means that they have forsaken the good things of the Lord by being pulled by the desire of this world. But finally, when they come to their senses, remember the parable of the prodigal son, that's the words that Jesus used. When he finally came to his senses and they returned to the Lord, well, I've heard them testify to me that there's always seeming this one thing that they have in common. Even though they had become a prodigal, they'd walked away from the faith for a season, they were living in the world, they were doing bad things, they have this one thing that seems to be in common, that they knew that God was watching.

the longer of the three chapters tonight. Chapter 31, pretty short as well, just like 29. Originally, I broke chapter 30 into two main points, and I had like this real long portion of scripture I was going to read through. And then every time I read through that real long portion of scripture, I kept breaking it off into subpoints until I think I have 5 or 6 points now in this chapter. I mean, it's a continuation of what's going on with David. Verse 6 is a key verse for me. Now David was greatly distressed, for the people spoke of stoning him, because the soul of all the people was grieved, every man for his son and for his daughters. But David strengthened himself in the Lord his God. So that became a key verse because of that last sentence. But David strengthened himself in the Lord his God. So in chapter 29, we just looked at God spared David and his men from going to battle against their own people. Now in chapter 30, God spares him from losing all that he had. And actually, there was an attempt. They were talking about stoning David, putting him to death. But before we get into the chapter, a little bit about the Amalekites, whom they're going to go into battle against. The first Jew who went to battle against the Amalekites was Joshua. If you recall, it was at that time where Joshua went to battle against the Amalekites while Moses, Hur, and Aaron were up on the mountain looking down over the valley where the battle was taking place. And Moses held the rod of God in his hand. As long as the rod of God was held up in Moses' hands, Joshua and his men had victory against the Amalekites. But if Moses' hands grew tired and he lowered the rod of God, then the Amalekites would begin to take the armies of Israel, and Joshua began to lose ground. And so finally, Aaron and Hur sat Moses down on a stone and propped up his arms that the rod of God would continue to be held until the battle was over. But at the end of that battle, God instructed Moses to tell Joshua in Exodus 17:14 that he, God, would utterly blot out the remembrance of Amalek from under the heaven. Joshua, you battled against the Amalekites, but God said, one day there will not be one Amalekite left on the face of the earth. Gideon is the next one who battled against the Amalekites. They at that time had allied themselves with the Midianites, and they had put Israel through 7 years of oppression. They had so reduced Israel that Israelites at that time were living in caves, in dens, and strongholds in the mountains. So they left the valley homes and went up to hide in the mountains. And although Gideon was victorious against Amalek, their remembrance was not yet blotted out. God promised they would be utterly blotted out, but that did not happen with Gideon. Next, we find that God commanded King Saul to utterly destroy the Amalekites. And here he gives the reason why. In 1 Samuel 15:2, because of what Amalek did to Israel, how he laid to wait for him on the way when they came up out of Egypt. And so we read about this in the Exodus account, that they attacked Israel. They took the stragglers, those who were falling behind, and attacked Israel at that time. And God held this against them and commanded King Saul to utterly destroy them. And so this was the point to where the Amalekites were to be utterly blotted out. Yet Saul only partially obeyed the commandment of God. He spared the best of their cattle. He kept their king alive and some of their people. And now the Amalekites are troubling David and his men once again. Keep that in mind. Because if King Saul would have done what he was supposed to do, then what happened to David and his men, as we'll read about in chapter 30, would never have happened. And we'll come back to that in a little bit. So 1 through 3, now it happened when David and his men came to Ziklag on the third day, that the Amalekites had invaded the south, and
Ziglag attacked Ziglag, burned

0: with fire. They had taken captive the women and those who were from there, from small to great. They did not kill anyone, but carried them away and went their way. So David and his men came to the city, and there it was burned with fire. Their wives, their sons, their daughters had been taken captive. So Deuteronomy 25:18, Moses tells the second generation of Israel what the Amalekites did to them, to their parents. They met Israel on the way. They attacked the rear ranks, the stragglers at the rear, the tired, the weary, and they did not fear God. Well, the same tactics. No one was there to guard the city, or they left very few to guard. And not only was Ziklag captured, the city was burned. And thankfully, again, God watching over this whole thing, not a soul was put to death, but they were taken captive. So David's folly with the Philistines nearly cost him everything. But thankfully, God watched over David and his men, not allowing any harm to come to their families. Psalm 121 verse 4 says, "Behold, he who keeps Israel shall never slumber nor sleep." And I am grateful that God, he watches over his people. Jesus watches over his people. In Galatians 5:7, it says, "You ran well. Who hindered you from obeying the truth?" And sadly, the men and women, many men and women who have begun well in the faith have, over time, allowed the desires of this world to push them out of the life of faith. They, too, become lives of wasted potential. It is my prayer that that would not be us, that we would want to run well from the beginning of our race until we cross the finish line and we see our Lord face to face. Paul says in 1 Corinthians 9, 26 and 27, "Therefore I run thus, not with uncertainty. Thus I fight, not as one who beats the air. I discipline my body, I bring it into subjection, lest when I preach to others that I myself should become disqualified." Help us, Lord, not to be, to become disqualified like King Saul. Lord, he ultimately, though he began well, though he was your anointed, he became unfaithful. He did not obey your word. He consulted mediums, the spirit of demons, instead of the spirit of God. Help us not to be such that we turn away from you. Lord, even when we have trying times and seasons in our life, when we feel like we're forsaken, as David for 16 months left Israel, allied himself with the Philistines, at a point, Lord, when he lost everything, when he and his men cried so much that they cried no more. Sometimes, Lord, we get in those states. Help us, Lord, to strengthen ourselves, Quizak, to strengthen ourselves in you, to attach ourselves to you, that you might give us strength. From beginning to end, Lord, may we walk in your ways until we see you face to face. And hear you say, "Well done, my good and faithful servant." It's my prayer for us tonight, Lord. In the name of Jesus, amen.
1: 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Our greatest desire is to know Christ and to be conformed into his image by the power of his Holy Spirit. If you would like more information about Calvary Chapel, or if you would like a copy of today's message, please contact us at 847-265-0646. That's 847-265-0646. Thank you so much for joining us today, and may the Lord richly bless you as you worship him today.
2: 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God's word gives personhood to the unborn. God told the prophet Jeremiah that he was known before he was formed in the womb. And Psalms tell us that God knits us together fearfully and wonderfully made. Scripture is clear. The unborn are persons. 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And in Genesis, we read that killing someone made in God's image is murder. Killing the unborn is murder. We need to uphold the value of every life.
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5: It's 58 degrees.
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0: Welcome to Day by Day, the verse-by-verse Bible teaching ministry of Calvary Chapel in Elk Grove Village, Illinois, with Pastor Phil Ballmeyer. We're glad you've joined us, and we look forward to spending time again in the Word of God together. We also invite you to stay tuned at the end of today's broadcast for information about additional studies and resources. Thanks again for being with us.
1: Jesus told us that the closer we got to his return, the more the devil would flood the world with false Christs and prophets. Because of that, it's critical that we communicate to the lost just who Jesus Christ is, the true Christ. Even though we're in 1 John, let's open to Matthew 16 to begin this study.
2: Now, it's obvious that Jesus put a great deal of importance upon people being able to correctly answer the question, who was the Christ? Who was the Christ? Let me first of all say this, and we have covered this before, but again, because we're in a section where John is talking about those who believe that Jesus is the Christ are saved, we have to make sure we understand fully what he is saying. First of all, let me just say this, that all four of the world's main religions are looking for a Christ to come to the earth who will end all wars, all injustice, all hunger, heal all disease, and basically bring the earth into a paradise state. The first one are the Hindus and their Western counterpart, the New Agers. They are looking for the coming of Maitreya Buddha, who they believe will be the next reincarnation of the Christ Spirit. They believe that Jesus was the reincarnation of the Christ Spirit for this present age, the Piscean Age. The symbol for the Piscean Age is a couple of fish. And of course, you see the symbol of Christianity is often, is a fish, right? That's because Jesus said, come, I'll make you fishers of men. But the New Agers see that, look, even the Bible talks about how Jesus was the, what they say, the reincarnation of the Christ Spirit for this present age. We are currently in the Piscean Age, according to the New Agers. Whereas Maitreya Buddha will be the next reincarnation of the Christ Spirit for the New Age that is coming, the Age of Aquarius. And they believe when he comes, he will bring the world into a complete state of enlightenment. Mankind will reach godhood, except for the monotheists who refuse to evolve and must be destroyed like cancer cells in a human body. If you read some of the writings of these New Agers, very interesting and chilling. The explanation that I believe they will give the world when the Antichrist comes, and they believe him to be the reincarnation of the Christ Spirit, and how that, they believe that if you don't believe you're divine, that means you are proud. Isn't that interesting how the devil flips things? If you don't believe you're God, you are proud. Only when you believe you are divine, part of the God consciousness, right? The God force that fills everything, pantheism. If you don't believe you're part of the God force, you're proud. Why? Because you're acting like an individual. We're not individuals. They say, well, we're like individual cells in the human body, but we're together one. And it's only when we reach a critical mass of consciousness where enough people believe that they are God, mankind will ascend to godhood. And all our problems would be solved, basically. What is holding us back in part of the monotheists, they say. Those that believe in one God, as opposed to those who believe all is God, pantheists. And so, they're not as evolved spiritually and mentally. They're holding us back. They even call us cancer cells in the body of mankind. And so we have to be destroyed. We have to be taken out. But it's okay. We'll be reincarnated again onto the earth, this time hopefully more enlightened, more with it, get with the program, that kind of thing. So that's going to be, it's a very chilling explanation, I think, for when the Antichrist starts his killing spree. People will actually justify it and say it's a good thing, right? Very interesting. The second group that's looking for a Messiah are the Muslims, in particular the Shiite Muslims. They're waiting for the coming of their Messiah, or Mahdi, whom they believe will be the 12th Imam. According to the Shiites, and the Iranians are Shiites, Shia. According to the Shiites, the 12th Imam disappeared as a child in the year 941 AD. He's coming back, they believe. When he returns, they believe he will reign on the earth for 7 years before bringing about final judgment and the end of the world. Interesting, if you study this, what they believe that Jesus will come back with him, the Mahdi. Jesus will be the enforcer, and he will kill the Jews and Christians. This is how twisted the devil has gotten some people thinking. The Mahdi will come, the Messiah, and he will have a right-hand guy, an enforcer, Jesus Christ, who the Muslims pay lip service to, is a great prophet. Not as great as Muhammad, of course, but, you know, a great prophet. But he will be the enforcer who will kill Jews and Christians and purge the earth. They believe in Islam that there's only two houses, Dara Harb and Dara As-Salam. Dara Harb is house of war. Dara As-Salam is house of Islam, which is the house of peace. And there can't be true peace on the earth until all the Dara Harb are destroyed, which Jews and Christians, of course, fit into. So that's Islamic theology. The third group that are looking for a Messiah, of course, is the Jewish people. And they're looking for the promised Messiah that God promised them in their holy scriptures, the Tanakh, which is our Old Testament. And when he comes, they believe he will conquer Israel's enemies and establish a kingdom upon the earth, at which time war will cease, disease will be cured, hunger and poverty will come to an end, and the world will enter into a glorious utopian period known as the Kingdom Age. Now, lastly, the last group, of course, are Christians who are looking for the second coming of Jesus Christ, whom we believe is the true Messiah and Savior of mankind. And, of course, our beliefs dovetail very much with the Jewish belief of the kingdom, because the kingdom that's coming, that Jesus is going to establish, was a promise given to the Jewish people. Paul said, as believers in Christ, we've been grafted in, all right? But we believe, like the Jewish people, that when Jesus or the Messiah comes, he's going to establish a kingdom upon the earth, a thousand-year kingdom known as the Millennial Kingdom. So the question, who is the Christ? And the idea is, the one and only true Christ is a very important question, especially in the day we're living in, because I believe we're in the last days. And Jesus said about the last days in Matthew 24 that many false Christs would come in these last days, having supernatural power to deceive. Now, he said this would lead up to the coming of an ultimate deceiver and false Christ, whom we know as the Antichrist, And this man will have supernatural power, charisma, and wisdom. And most of the people in the world will embrace him, thrust him into power. He won't come into power as a military tyrant. That will come later. He will have the answer to the world's problems. The world will go through some kind of chaos, whether it's a limited nuclear exchange. You can read Ezekiel 38 and 39. It could be a global financial collapse. That's very possible. It could be a worldwide pandemic of some kind. It might be a combination of several things. But something is going to happen that's going to cause the people of this world to become so terrified. Something that possibly will bring us to the brink of total annihilation and extinction. That the world will want to come together in a one-world government. And here's the Antichrist. He comes on the scene. He's brilliant. He's articulate. He's charismatic. He has these supernatural abilities. And people will thrust him into power thinking he is the Messiah. You've got most of the people in the world looking for a Messiah. And they're going to get behind this guy. Even the Jewish people initially will think he's their Messiah. So whatever that is, it's coming. And I believe this man is around right now. Again, when he shows up, people will embrace him, thrust him into power, and support him as he establishes a global one-world government. And guys, the people of this world are ripe, aren't they? Think about it. The people of this world are ripe to receive a global leader who will unite the world and bring about a utopia of peace and prosperity for all mankind. They're looking forward to it, and we have a lot of division. It's not just in our country. Our country, I don't think, has ever been as divided. I could be wrong, maybe during the Civil War days, but we're approaching that. If we're not as divided as we've ever been, we're approaching that. But the rest of the world is, you look at France and the unrest there and riots and around the world, and it's just really something. And people are getting tired. They want some kind of peace. They want relief. And so they're ripe. And the devil has orchestrated this so that when the Antichrist is ready to be revealed, the world will be ready to receive him. So they're waiting for their Messiah, quote unquote, who will bring peace and prosperity to the earth. However, as Paul the Apostle prophesied in 1 Thessalonians 5, when the people of this world finally think utopia has arrived and they say among themselves, finally, our Messiah is here. He's on the throne. And he has brought us finally an era of peace and prosperity to the earth, Paul said, be very careful, for when they say peace and safety, the people of this world, then sudden destruction comes upon them like labor pains upon a pregnant woman, and they will not escape. Judgment will come. But understand that when Jesus asked this question of the Pharisees in Matthew 22, what do you think about the Christ? He immediately adds, whose son is he? Guys, this is the supreme question when it comes to understanding and therefore believing in the one and only true Christ. Listen, will he be the son of a man or will he be the son of God? Why is this question so important? Well, I'll have you turn one more time to John 8. Why is this question so important? What do you think about the Christ? Whose son is he? Is he simply the son of a man or is he the son of God? Why is that so important? John 8 verses 23 and 4, Jesus said to the Pharisees, you are from beneath, I am from above. You are of this world, I am not of this world. Therefore I said to you that you will die in your sins. You're going to go to hell if you do not believe that I am he. The Greek is literally that I am. If you don't believe that I am the name of God, ego eimi, the same idea in the Old Testament, Exodus 3 verses 13 and 14, God said, my name is I am. Jesus said, if you don't believe I'm the great I am, basically is what he is saying, you will die in your sins. Back in Matthew 22, verse 42. So obviously, whether a person believes that Jesus is simply a man or is God incarnate will determine where they spend eternity. That's why the question is so vital. And of course, you guys know it. We've been studying it for a long time, looking at it, declaring from Scripture who Jesus really is. But you would be shocked if you knew how many churches are not teaching this or driving it home. I'm not sure a lot of pastors even believe it. A lot of liberal pastors don't. They don't believe Jesus is, you know, Son of God. They believe he's a... Well, we'll talk about that more in a second, okay? But back in Matthew 22, verse 42, again, Jesus said, what do you think about the Christ? Whose son is he? Now, here's what the Pharisees said to him. He is the son of David. What do you think about the Christ? Whose son is he? He is the son of David. The response of the Pharisees to Jesus' question was the standard belief held by the Jewish people as to whom Messiah would be when he finally came to the earth. As I said earlier, they believed that he was going to be a prophet like Moses. Where did they get that from? Well, in Deuteronomy 18, verse 18, Moses said, I will raise up for them, he's now speaking on behalf of God, I will raise up for them a prophet like you. Now, God is speaking through Moses to the Jewish people, telling them that God has told me that at one point he's going to raise up a prophet like me, okay, from among your brethren, and, you know, I will put my words in his mouth, and he shall speak to them all that I command him. Now, I'm just trying to get you to think like a Jew, okay? Just think Jewish thoughts here about Messiah, all right? The Jewish people believe that Messiah would be a great prophet, like Moses. What else was Moses to the nation? He was a deliverer, right? Who delivered them out of the bondage of Egypt, or God used him to. So Moses was a great prophet. He also was a great deliverer. And they believed that Messiah was going to be like Moses, a prophet, a deliverer. Of course, in their minds, they're thinking he's going to deliver them from Gentile oppression. In Jesus' day, they believed that this is why his disciples gathered to him so enthusiastically, is because the Jewish mindset was when Messiah comes, he's going to lead us at that time, of course, in a revolt against the Roman Empire. We will overthrow the yoke of Roman oppression, drive them from our land, set the kingdom up, or the Messiah will, and he will reign over the entire world, over the entire earth from Jerusalem, and we're going to be his prime ministers. So in their minds, the Messiah was going to be a deliverer, but a political deliverer, that kind of thing. Well, we know that that's not what Jesus came to do the first time. He came as a prophet. He spoke on behalf of his Father. He came to be a deliverer, but not from the bondage of Gentile dominion, but from the bondage of sin and death through his death, okay? But here's what I want you to see. The Jewish people believed that Messiah was going to be like Moses. And because Moses was a man, Moses never claimed to be divine. Messiah is going to be a man. If you were to ask an Orthodox Jew that question, who do you think Jesus is? Why don't you believe he's the Son of God? They'll tell you. Because Moses was not the Son of God. He was not divine. And we believe, because Moses told us, Messiah was going to be like me. And that's the thinking. And then, of course, to add to that, later on in 2 Samuel chapter 7, God made David a promise that from his own loins would come the Messiah, that Messiah would be a descendant of David. And because David was a man, David never claimed to be divine. Therefore, once again, Messiah would be simply a man and not the Son of God. Now, as we have talked about in the past, this happens to be the standard response of many today when asked who Jesus Christ is, right? If you go out onto the streets, or if you went with our evangelism team to the Woodfield Mall and you just started asking people, you know, what do you think about Jesus? Okay, you can even, what do you think about the Christ? But personalize it. What do you think about Jesus, the Christ? Whose son is he? If you ask that question, who was he? Or, who is he? We believe he's still alive. He's eternal. Some folks don't believe that Jesus is God and eternal, so he lived and died 2,000 years ago in their minds, okay? But if you were to just ask people, who is Jesus Christ, many would say, well, I believe he was a great teacher sent by God to teach us truth. That's where they're coming from. I believe he was a great teacher sent by God to teach us truth. You would ask them, then, do you believe he was God in human form? Many would say, well, no, I don't believe he was God in human form. In fact, I think we're all on the road to godhood. This idea of the fact that this is Hinduism, of course, embraced by the New Age movement, westernized Hinduism, that believes, and I believe that got started in the Garden of Eden, you shall not surely die, Satan told Eve, you shall become like God. So I believe that initial lie that Satan sowed in the Garden of Eden, that man would not surely die, Eve, you're not going to surely die. There is no ultimate death. We just keep getting recycled. Okay, reincarnation. And every time we get recycled on the earth, we become a little more enlightened, a little more godlike, until we eventually evolve into godhood. All right, that's what many believe. So that's a mentality that we are being confronted by a lot in these last days. What do you think, Jesus? You believe he's the Son of God? Well, no, I don't believe he was the Son of God, unless you're saying that, was he a son of God like I'm a son of God? Because I believe we're all evolving to godhood, people would say. You might follow that up by asking them, well, do you believe that he is the Savior of the world, who came into the world to save us from sin? And as we've been talking about Sunday, a lot of folks will say, well, no, I don't believe in sin. I mean, I believe what's right for you is right for you, and what's right for me is right. Your truth is your truth. My truth is my truth. But no, I don't believe that there is such a thing called sin, and therefore, because there's no sin, I don't see any need for a Savior, and that's why I reject Christianity. I just think that, we're all doing, living according to what we believe is right, and that's all there is to it, kind of a thing. Again, whatever is right for you is right for you, and whatever is right for me is right for me. And as we said last Sunday, when people lie to get the promotion or engage in homosexual activity or kill a baby in the womb, that's not sin. That's my truth. That's right for me to do. And so they justify. If you were to ask them, you know, do you believe that Jesus is the only way to heaven? Again, they would say, well, no, I believe there's many roads that lead to heaven. We're living in a very pluralistic, tolerant society, you know, to believe there's only one way to heaven. In fact, somebody was just telling me, somebody was that they knew was interested in their faith. So they asked them about it. They seemed genuinely interested in the Christian faith and wanted to know. They asked the person who was a member of our church to explain the Christian faith to them. So this person did. And in the course of explaining it, said, well, we believe Jesus Christ is God, the only way to heaven. And that just blew their mind and shut the conversation down. Because in their mind, how arrogant and proud is it for you to think that there's only one right way to heaven and you have it? And that all the other religions of the world are wrong and false. So Satan has so brainwashed people, he shuts them down. Ours is a very exclusive religion. It's exclusive because Jesus said, I am the way, the truth, and the life. Nobody comes to the Father except through me. If the Lord would have said, I'm one of many roads. You know, just be sincere. You know, whatever you believe doesn't matter as long as you're sincere. Well, then we preach that message if Jesus said it. He didn't say it. And therefore, we have to stand up for the truth. And yet people don't want to take the heat. They don't want to be labeled as a bigot or intolerant or whatever. And so they try to downplay it. And you have people who call themselves Christians, even leaders. And I've kept on top of it over the years, who believe that, look, you don't even have to believe in Jesus to go to heaven. As long as you're sincere, as long as you live up to whatever light you have, if you're a Muslim or a Hindu or a Buddhist, as long as you're sincere, because of the sincerity of your heart, God will, you know, he will apply the blood of, this is what I've heard, apply the blood of Jesus Christ to those people's lives, and they'll get to heaven. Well, where do you get that from? What's the point of sending missionaries out then? If anyone who believes in anything, just simply if they're sincere, they're going to get to heaven. Well, why be killed for our faith trying to reach people with the gospel? Why all the martyrs throughout the history of the church? If it doesn't really matter what you believe as long as you're sincere. This is a last day's lie. And it's really sad because the devil has brainwashed people who have obviously been willing to be brainwashed because they're not holding fast to the scriptures. But he's dumbed things down. He's broadened what Jesus said was very narrow. And a gospel is being preached to people that is not the true gospel, as we've been talking about on Sunday. It's a bent, twisted, distorted gospel that can't save anybody. But here we are in the last days. It's just amazing to me how many people think that Jesus was a good man, even a great man, but not the Son of God, just a mere man. Whenever we talk about those who believe that Jesus was a great man but not God, you know, the words of C.S. Lewis in his famous book, Mere Christianity, come to mind. Let me read to you what C.S. Lewis said on this subject. He said, you know, I'm quoting him, I'm trying here to prevent anyone from saying the really foolish thing that people often say about him, Jesus. I'm ready to accept Jesus as a great moral teacher, but I don't accept his claim to be God. Lewis said, that is one thing, that is the one thing we must not say. A man who was merely a man and said the sort of things Jesus said would not be a great moral teacher. He would either be a lunatic on the level with a man who says he's a poached egg, or else he would be the devil of hell. You must make your choice. Either this man was and is the Son of God, or else a madman or something worse. You can shut him up for a fool. You can spit at him and kill him as a demon, or you can fall at his feet and call him Lord and God, but let us not come with any patronizing nonsense about him being a great human teacher. He has not left that open to us. He did not intend to, end quote. Jesus never, never said he was a mere man who was sent to teach spiritual truths, but that's all. Sure, he said, I don't say anything but what my Father has told me to say.
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1: When Christ came, he took upon himself human flesh, and when he did, the glory was not there, you see. But he was God, you see. And therefore, that's the reason he could say, he that hath seen me hath seen the Father. Now, you and I today are not going to see God. We're going to see the Lord Jesus Christ. And he today is in a glorified body. And we shall be like him. This is the anticipation and the hope of the believers, those who are walking today by faith, friends. And that's the way Moses is going to walk. But now he says, your presence must go with us. And we need his presence today, friends, to face the problems of every day.
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4: It's 63 degrees.

0: Zephaniah 3 verse 17. The Lord your God in your midst, the mighty one will save. He will rejoice over you with gladness. He will quiet you with his love. He will rejoice over you with singing. This has been your sustaining word of the day, brought to you by Calvary Chapel of Manitowoc.
1: Psalm 147 and verse 4 says, He telleth the number of the stars, he calleth them all by their names. Great is our Lord, of great power, his understanding is infinite. God's omnipresence, God's omnipotence, God's omniscience, all involved in the creation of the heaven, which he stretched out himself to make it big enough to fill it with all these stars. You say, well, how many stars he's going to put in there?

0: This is Hope for Today, and it's a blessing to have you with us on this Friday edition of the program. Step into Genesis, and you're not walking into a quiet little religious story. You are standing in the blackness before the first sunrise. There's no shoreline, no sky, no birds in flight, no mountains on the horizon, no human voice. Only God. Only God. Eternal, self-existent, unchallenged. And then he speaks. Light tears through the darkness. Waters are divided. The heavens, they're stretched out. The earth rises by divine command. And creation begins to preach before a single prophet ever opens his mouth. Wow. The days of creation are not just about what God made. They are about who God is. His power, his wisdom, his order, his majesty, and his presence. Today, David Hawking continues his series, In the Beginning, covering the first 11 chapters of Genesis as we behold the God who did not ask permission, did not need materials, and did not struggle to bring all things into being. Don't go anywhere. We're back in Genesis 1, verses 3 to 31 in mere moments. First, Matt, I so appreciate the fact that we have a number of free resources that folks can download on the homepage of davidhawking.org. Those first two resources, the Meditations and the Psalms Daily Devotional. Why do we offer that free?
1: You know, the whole thing about Hope for Today is we're all about spreading the gospel. That is it. It's a nonprofit. And the reason why we do that Meditation of the Psalms, because this is a Bible study that people need to grow once they become a believer. A lot of times people will hear the gospel and then not have any follow-up.
0: This gives them a launching point to start that daily time in the Word.
1: We even offer free Bible study, too.
0: And then there's What is Christianity? And we offer that free because...
1: Yeah, this is so important. That helps the unsaved person know what it means to become a believer.
0: Right.
1: And it gives the believer assurance of his salvation. Yeah.
0: Exactly. And then we have four books by our good friend Richard A. Bennett.
1: For free
0: he
1: for
0: gave
1: download.
0: Us these books.
1: And you can download them too for free.
0: You can download them for free in multiple languages. Yeah.
1: That's right.
0: Starting with Revival Now, Food for Faith, Your Quest for God, and Does God Truly Love Me?
1: What's the most important thing is being in fellowship with the Lord.
0: Exactly. Making him the priority, the Amen. 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
2: Genesis 1. In the beginning, God created the heaven and the earth, and the earth was without form and void, and darkness was upon the face of the deep, and the Spirit of God moved upon the face of the waters. And God said, Let there be light, and there was light. And God saw the light, that it was good, and God divided the light from the darkness. And God called the light day, and the darkness he called night. And the evening and the morning were the first day. And God said, Let there be a firmament in the midst of the waters, and let it divide the waters from the waters. And God made the firmament, and divided the waters which were under the firmament from the waters which were above the firmament, and it was so. And God called the firmament heaven, and the evening and the morning were the second day. And God said, Let the waters under the heaven be gathered together unto one place, and let the dry land appear. And it was so. And God called the dry land earth, and the gathering together of the waters called he seas. And God saw that it was good. And God said, Let the earth bring forth grass, the herb yielding seed, and the fruit tree yielding fruit after its kind, whose seed is in itself upon the earth. And it was so. And the earth brought forth grass and herb yielding seed after its kind, and the tree yielding fruit, whose seed was in itself after its kind. And God saw that it was good, and the evening and the morning were the third day. And God said, Let there be lights in the firmament of the heaven to divide the day from the night, and let them be for signs and for seasons and for days and years. And let them be for lights in the firmament of the heaven to give light upon the earth. And it was so. And God made two great lights, the greater light to rule the day, and the lesser light to rule the night. He made the stars also. And God set them in the firmament of the heaven to give light upon the earth, and to rule over the day and over the night, and to divide the light from the darkness. And God saw that it was good. And the evening and the morning were the fourth day. And God said, let the waters bring forth abundantly the moving creature that hath life, and fowl that may fly above the earth in the open firmament of heaven. And God created great whales, and every living creature that moveth, which the waters brought forth abundantly after their kind, and every winged fowl after its kind. And God saw that it was good. And God blessed them, saying, be fruitful and multiply, and fill the waters and the seas, and let fowl multiply in the earth. And the evening and the morning were the fifth day. And God said, let the earth bring forth the living creature after its kind, cattle and creeping thing, and beast of the earth after its kind. And it was so. And God made the beast of the earth after its kind, and cattle after their kind, and everything that creepeth upon the earth after its kind. And God saw that it was good. And God said, let us make man in our image, and after our likeness, and let them have dominion over the fish of the sea, and over the fowl of the air, and over the cattle, and over all the earth, and over every creeping thing that creepeth upon the earth. So God created man in his own image. In the image of God created he him. Male and female created he them. And God blessed them. And God said unto them, be fruitful and multiply and replenish the earth and subdue it, and have dominion over the fish of the sea and over the fowl of the air and over every living thing that moveth upon the earth. And God said, behold, I have given you every herb bearing seed, which is upon the face of all the earth, and every tree in which is the fruit of a tree yielding seed. To you it shall be for meat. And every beast of the earth, and every fowl of the air, and everything that creepeth upon the earth, wherein there is life, I have given every green herb for meat. And it was so. And God saw everything that he had made, and behold, it was very good. And the evening and the morning were the sixth day. Thus the heavens and the earth were finished, and all the host of them. And on the seventh day God ended his work which he had made, and he rested on the seventh day from all his work which he had made. And God blessed the seventh day and sanctified it, because that in it he had rested from all his work which God created and made. These are the generations of the heavens and of the earth when they were created, in the day that the Lord God made the earth and the heavens. The days of creation describe the wonder of God's nature and presence in the creation of light, and also in the creation of heaven. As we see the greatness of God, two things, his omnipotence as well as his omnipresence. But I think myself that all three of the major categories of God's nature and attributes are involved. His omnipotence, certainly he had to be powerful to do all of this. His omnipresence, it's all contained in him, and his presence fills it, and the heaven of heavens cannot contain him. But also his omniscience, because he knows all the stars and he calls them all by name. And he's thoroughly acquainted with it all. Psalm 147, verse 4 says, he telleth the number of the stars, he calleth them all by their names. Great is our Lord, of great power, his understanding is infinite. God's omnipresence, God's omnipotence, God's omniscience, all involved in the creation of the heaven, which he stretched out himself to make it big enough to fill it with all these stars. He's going to have more than all the people who will ever live. He's also going to have these stars equal, at least if not greater, than all the sand of the seashore, all those little pebbles. Now, if you want to get an idea of that, now I have not done this myself, but a fellow told me that if you just stick in a shovel in the sand, pick it up, the actual number of pebbles in there can be over a million. You just think of one beach. And I just rejoice in the character of God. I just get excited about this God and the thing that he loves me, that he cares about me. He's delighted in me. What in the world would he care about me? Why am I even on his agenda? I don't understand that at all. Once you know how enormous this God is, then you are overwhelmed with his personal attention and care for you. You just can't hardly believe it. And then you begin to wonder, why don't I talk to him more? And why don't I have more confidence in prayer? He who comes to God must believe that he is, and that he's a rewarder of those who diligently seek him. Do we really understand who God is? Or have we watered him down to something we can handle? Is he so human in our eyes that we've lost sight of his divine presence and power? This is very important, people. So let's come to day three. and to our fourth point about the days of creation. Our first point was, we said they display the wonderful work of God. Two, they disagree with the many ways of explaining origins that man has invented. And number three, they describe the wonder of God's nature and presence. Now we're ready for number four. Number four is that these days declare the will of God concerning the earth and the processes of reproduction. Verses 9 to 13. Let's read it again. Genesis 1, 9 to 13. These days of creation, especially the third day, they declare the will of God concerning the earth and the processes of reproduction. Now, we need this message desperately today because we're really into this earth stuff. Mother Earth and all that. Very New Age-ish and global concerns and so forth. And earth celebrations and all of that. We really need to know what God did and what he says. Verse 9, God said, let the waters under the heaven be gathered together into one place and let the dry land appear. Dry land was already there. It was just covered with water. Which you say, well, how do you know that? Well, because back in verse 2, the Spirit of God moved upon the face of the waters. Now he's gathered all the waters together and let the dry land appear. And God called the dry land earth. So the whole thing is an earth. Dry land is earth. Isn't that interesting? So when people show the whole globe, they show you land and water, and they say earth. You'll show your brilliance in terms of biblical knowledge and say, that's not earth. Why not? Because earth is not water. Waters are seas. Land is earth. Amen? Aren't you thrilled? This is something that could change your week. I mean, you got something to tell fellow employees tomorrow. Did you know that the water is not earth? None of the oceans are earth. Only dry land is earth. They'll look at you and say, what did you ever breakfast? Verse 11, God said, let the earth. Now, please, folks, watch this carefully because the issues of evolution are really at stake here as it relates to creation. It says, let the earth. Did it say, let the sea? No, it said, let the earth. Is the earth sea? No. You understand that even in the whole evolutionary scheme of things, this right away is a problem. It doesn't say let the water. It says let the earth. What's the earth? The earth is a dry land. Is everybody following this? Just hang in there. Let the earth bring forth grass. Grass doesn't grow well in the ocean. But it can grow at the bottom of it, off of the land. See, the land is earth. The water is not. The water is seas. Let the earth bring forth grass, the herb yielding seed, the fruit tree yielding fruit after its kind, whose seed is in itself upon the earth, and it was so. And the earth brought forth grass, an herb yielding seed after its kind, the tree yielding fruit, whose seed was in itself after its kind, and God saw that it was good, and the evening and the morning were the third day. Now, I want to give you at least four things here about how the days of creation on the third day declare the will of God concerning earth and the processes of reproduction. Number one. We've already mentioned, the earth was given its name to describe the dry land, not the waters. Turn to Psalm 33. The earth was given its name to describe the dry land, not the waters. I love the details of the Bible. They're so important. Some people just pass it over. They don't think that's any important. Well, it's very important in terms of what happened to the creation of plant life and how it developed. In Psalm 33, verse 6, by the word of the Lord were the heavens made, all the host of them by the breath of his mouth. So he just breathed and they all came into existence. Verse 7, he gathereth the waters of the sea together as a heap. Isn't that interesting? But this even more so. He layeth up the depth in storehouses. If you want to be current and modern and contemporary, in oceanic caverns. Now, folks, listen to me carefully. When the flood happens, it did not come as a result of rain. Scientists will laugh at the Bible on this one, but they don't really read the Bible carefully. The flood that covered the earth. No, it wasn't local. I like those guys that think that they know the ark landed in the mountains of Ararat somewhere, because the Bible says Ararat. We know where that is. And in the Middle East, if you've ever been there, people say, well, it was a local flood. Have you ever seen the mountains of Ararat? Can you even dream of what a local flood would be? I mean, it'd be impossible. What do you think? There's just a little container there and says, fill it up, please. I mean, come on. There's no way. The whole world was in the water, says the Bible. It was inundated. And people laugh at that. They say, it's impossible. 40 days of raining, there's no way. I agree. It's not the result of rain. The Bible doesn't say it's the result of rain at all. It says the fountains of the deep were broken up. Now here's the truth. Scientific truth. The water that's in the oceanic caverns can completely inundate the globe. God laid up all the water that originally covered the entire globe.

0: 18. Speaking of the Lord, it says, who laid the foundations of the earth, that it should not be removed forever. Thou coverest it with the deep as with a garment. The waters stood above the mountains. That's what it says. At thy rebuke, they fled. At the voice of thy thunder, they hastened away. They go up by the mountains. They go down by the valleys unto the place, look at this, which thou hast founded for them. God designed a special earth to contain all this water. Thou hast set a bound that they may not pass over, that they turn not again to cover the earth. He sendeth the springs into the valleys which run among the hills. They give drink to every beast of the field. The wild asses quench their thirst. By them shall the fowls of the heavens have their habitation that sing among the branches. He watereth the hills from his chambers. The earth is satisfied with the fruit of thy works. He causeth the grass to grow. Why? For the cattle, an herb for the service of man, that he may bring forth food out of the earth. And wine that maketh glad the heart of man, oil to make his face to shine, and bread which strengtheneth man's heart. The trees of the Lord are full of sap, the cedars of Lebanon, which he hath planted, where the birds make their nests. He planted them so the birds have a place to hang out. As for the stork, the fir trees are her house. The high hills are a refuge for the wild goats. The rocks are for the conies of the badgers. Isn't it interesting? God had a purpose in all of it. Designed for the creatures that he's going to put on it. The infinite, marvelous wisdom of God is incredible to me. And everything that he made, he knew exactly what he wanted to do with it. He had a place for all the water. He put it all there because he's going to inundate the earth. And they also have to have the water go back there so he can protect the earth. And he's going to put a bound on it so it'll never be flooded again. And all of this that he does is to take care of all the creatures that he himself has made, even to give them homes. The birds nesting in the trees, or the badgers up in the rocks. Everything has been designed by God to fit the needs of all the animal creatures, which he himself is going to put on the earth following the third day, which gives us the plant life. And I say hallelujah. This thing is incredible.
1: Bringing you the Bible, the whole Bible, and nothing but the Bible. This is Hope for Today with David Hawking. Our teacher returns in just a moment for a closing word of prayer, a very encouraging time before the throne of grace, so do stay right there. First, Matt and I have a special resource you may want to add to your home Bible study library, and this is David's book called The Beginning, From Creation to the Flood.
2: You know, Jim, I appreciate the five assumptions my dad lists in his introduction.
1: Yeah.
2: Number one, the Bible is the inerrant word of God.
1: God's word is always faithful, isn't it?
2: Always.
1: Yeah.
2: And number two, the Bible gives correct information about the origin of all things.
1: The creation of earth, mankind, our universe.
2: Yeah, the Bible, though scientifically accurate in its statements, is not a textbook on science.
1: Yeah, it's written from the viewpoint of common people living on planet Earth.
2: Under the inspiration of the Holy Spirit.
1: Exactly.
2: And then number four, God created the heavens, earth, and all living things. And the purpose of God's creation is to reveal the character and power of God.
1: Yeah, and that's a motivation for all believers to worship him.
2: Amen.
1: Again, this is David's book, The Beginning, From Creation to the Flood. It's a study with vital and encouraging insights into God's power, faithfulness, righteousness, and love through the earliest days of history.
2: But also insights to govern and direct our lives today.
1: It is so vital that we understand the whole counsel of Scripture and anchor ourselves in its power.
2: Starting with the essential first 11 chapters. And the matter of origins, as we see dramatically and miraculously unveiled in Genesis, is vitally important for our sense of purpose, worth, and meaning in life.
1: Amen to that, Matt. 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
2: And please pray for Hope for Today.
1: 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To order David's book, The Beginning, From Creation to the Flood, or

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1: Lord, after reading again what your word teaches about creation, we just feel like exploding with praise to you. God, you are indeed the great God. How great thou art. We have such a weak and anemic view of you. It's no wonder we struggle so much. Lord, I pray that you would help us to see who you are, your greatness, your power. And Lord, we pray that you would set us free from all the humanism of our day, the secular theories of man that rules you out. How foolish. How foolish for a man to go in a spaceship into the stellar space and to argue that there is no God because he didn't see you, when all of it dwells within your omnipresence. The heaven of the heavens cannot contain you. And then, Lord, we think about your love, that you sent your Son. He who was above all came here to die on a cross to pay for our sin. This was a part of your incredible plan even before you laid the foundation of the earth. You tell us he was a lamb slain before the foundation of the world. To think, Lord, that your love is an everlasting love, has no beginning or end. It's what you are. You love the creatures that you made. For you as a great God could just wipe us out and start all over again. I thank you, Lord, for your compassion, your love, your mercy, your grace, and to think that we can talk to you directly because Jesus paid the way. That we can come into your holy presence and ask you to help us. You said if we know how to give good gifts to our children, how much more shall the Heavenly Father give the Holy Spirit to those who ask him? And Lord, we often are so hesitant in asking you, so filled with other agendas and needs, and often trying to solve things in our own strength and with our own understanding, and forgetting who you are. There's nothing too hard for you. So, Lord, I pray that you'd humble us in your presence because of what we've studied, how great you are. In Jesus' name we pray. Amen.
0: Amen, David. 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Well, next time, David continues in the beginning as we look at the days of creation once again and the God who spoke all things into being. 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
2: Being around truth is not the same thing as being changed by it. A person can know the language, recognize the verses, sit through the message, and still keep God at arm's length. Familiarity can look a lot like faith, even when the heart is still resisting what God is saying. Jesus saw that up close. People listened to him, watched him, and still walked away unchanged. Not because he was hard to understand, because surrender asks for more than interest. It asks for trust. possible to admire Jesus without following him, to agree with what is right and still hold back the part of life he is trying to reach. But God does not call people closer just to leave them the same. He calls you to trust him, to let grace do more than visit the surface. So do not confuse being around the things of God with actually walking with him. Those are not the same thing. WTSWLP, the Sustaining Word Radio.
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0: You're listening to Straight from the Heart, the Bible teaching radio ministry of Calvary Chapel, Philadelphia. Our teacher here on Straight from the Heart is Senior Pastor Joe Foch. We're currently in the New Testament, going verse by verse through the Gospel of Mark. On today's broadcast, we'll continue our study beginning in chapter 9. Before we finish, I'll give you some additional information so you can contact us with any questions or comments. But first, open your Bible to Mark chapter 9, and let's join Pastor Joe as he continues.
1: They see Elijah and Moses speaking with Jesus. What a remarkable scene. Luke tells us that they're speaking with Jesus of the decease he's about to accomplish at Jerusalem. Now, that sounds like his death. You know, this is a strange idea, isn't it? You're about to accomplish a decease. That doesn't seem like a huge accomplishment. The Greek is exodus, about the exodus he was about to accomplish in Jerusalem. He would lead captivity captive. Oh, death, you know, where is thy sting? Oh, grave, where is thy victory? He would have victory over hell and death and the devil and the grave. And he would lead not captives, but captivity itself captive. He was about to do what Moses never did. Moses brought the people to the edge of the promised land, didn't bring them in. Elijah called down fire from heaven, but never really changed the nation. Jesus is about to accomplish an exodus that neither of them had actually finished or accomplished. When both of them died, their work was not done. Jesus, before he dies on the cross, he will say, "It is finished." Tetelestai, paid in full. They're talking with them about the exodus or the decease, Luke says, he's about to accomplish in Jerusalem. And Peter answered. Now, I like that. He didn't have to answer because nobody was talking to him. Peter answered and said to Jesus, "Master, it's good for us to be here." And you think Moses and Elijah, who are these guys? You know, just, you know, it's really a good thing we're here. And you could see, you know, Moses going, you know, "I tried that at the burning bush. Don't do that. It's good for us to be here. Let us make three tabernacles, one for you, one for Moses, and one for Elijah." I have a great idea. Let's just stay here. This is so cool. And it's a good thing we're here because you guys just keep talking. We don't need to interrupt. And we'll build three tabernacles. We'll just stay here. Wait, you know, who do men say that I am? Some say Elijah. Who do you say that I am? You're the Christ, the Son of the living God. Now he's putting him right back on the same level with Elijah. Now he wants to build three tabernacles and put them all on the same level. It's good that we're here. Let us build three tabernacles, one for thee, one for Moses, one for Elijah. And he must have told, Mark must have said, "Why did you say that?" And in verse 6, he tells us, "For he wist not what to say, for they were sore afraid." Now, the secret is, if you're ever somewhere and Jesus and Moses and Elijah appear and you don't know what to say, don't say anything. That's the lesson here. Don't say anything. He said, we didn't know what to say because we were sore afraid. It's interesting. That phrase, sore afraid, is only used one other time in the New Testament, and that is in Hebrews chapter 12, verse 21. It says, when Moses was in Sinai, and so terrible was the sight that Moses said, "I exceedingly fear and quake at Mount Sinai in the presence of God." Moses was said he exceedingly feared and he was quaking. Here it says, same exact phrase, they were sore afraid. You know, we look at this and sometimes we think as Peter opened up his mouth that they weren't that terrified. It says here they were sore afraid. They see Jesus in his glory and Moses and Elijah standing there talking with him. They didn't know what to say, so Peter pipes up. "And there was a cloud then that overshadowed them, and a voice came out of the cloud saying, 'This is my beloved Son, hear him. Peter is the only human being that ever lived, which is basically told directly by God to be quiet and listen to his son. The Shekinah glory cloud overshadows them, and God says, "This is my son, hear him." When they look up, Jesus is the only one there. Peter will recount this as he says to us in his second epistle. He says, "For we have not followed cunningly devised fables when we made known unto you the power and the coming of our Lord Jesus Christ, but we were eyewitnesses of his majesty. For he received from God the Father honor and glory when there came such a voice to him from the excellent glory, 'This is my beloved son in whom I am well pleased.'" And he leaves out the "hear him." You know, Peter, it's like it happened yesterday. As an older man, he's writing, he remembers, he says, "But we have now a more sure word of prophecy." He said, "We didn't make known to you the coming power of the Lord with cunningly devised fables. Hey, we were there and we heard God the Father speak in the Holy Mount and say, 'This is my beloved.'" Now, he doesn't give us the fact there in a second epistle that God was talking to him and saying, "This is my beloved son." And it's literally "be hearing him" are the tenses. And suddenly it says, "When they had looked around about, they saw no man anymore save Jesus, only with themselves." So no doubt this is a crucial point in the ministry of Christ. Peter and John are to be central figures. James will be the first martyred, interestingly. And given such access to some remarkable things, and yet he would be the first martyred. And as they came down, it says, from the mountain, he charged them that they should tell no man what things they had seen. Because this is a couple of guys that are going to be talking. You know, he knows them. He's telling them, "Don't tell anybody what you've seen till the Son of Man were risen from the dead." You don't catch here, the Greek is, till the Son of Man is risen, eknekron, out from among the dead. And they kept saying with themselves, questioning one with another, what the rising out from among the dead should mean. Now, it's because the Jewish people believed in a general resurrection. Daniel chapter 12, Isaiah 26, there were places in the Old Testament that talked, Job 19, about the resurrection from the dead. They believe the just and the unjust are all raised together. They believe in a general resurrection. Jesus here says, "Don't say anything till the Son of Man be risen out from among the dead." And then they're questioning, what does this rising out from among the dead mean? Christ will be the first fruits of those who slept. We're going to have to ask Matthew when we get to heaven, the other guys who came out of the tombs after his resurrection, what that was all about. Then we have the church, part of the first resurrection, at the rapture. We have the two prophets, part of the first resurrection. And no doubt we have the Old Testament saints raised to be part of the millennial kingdom, part of the first resurrection. The first resurrection is a resurrection unto life, and it is a category, not an event. The second resurrection is a resurrection to damnation. And we see that certainly at the great white throne. But there is the rising out from among the dead. God puts a difference between the just and the unjust. The resurrection unto life and the resurrection unto damnation. So they're hearing this. It will be developed in the New Testament. It's brand new for them. What is this rising out from among the dead? They're having this conversation. Now look, imagine these guys coming down. They had followed Jesus now for between 2 and 3 years. The first year kind of on and off. The last 2 years fairly steady. And they're following him now, walking down from the Mount of Transfiguration. They've looked at the back of his head for 2 years. They've looked at the back of his robe for 2 years. They know what the back of his heels sticking out through his sandals look like. They know what the back of the bottom of his sandals look like. But I guarantee you he was the same, but never the same again. They watched him and they looked at them and they thought, "I wonder when he's going to do it again. I bet on Palm Sunday, as they're getting ready for Palm Sunday, they're going to argue about who's going to sit on his right hand, left hand, because they're thinking, I bet Wade, he'll blow their mind. He's going to be riding into Jerusalem on his donkey, and all of a sudden he's going to let it out again. He's going to, you know, this is the way, do you see what he's going to do? I mean, they walked behind him, but he was never the same again. He was still the same, but never the same. Never the same. They're asking, what is this rising out from among the dead? They're debating back and forth or talking among themselves. And then they ask him, saying, well, why say the scribes that Elijah must first come? You're telling us not to tell anybody what we saw. And the scribes say that Elijah has to come. And Malachi says that Elijah, behold, I send Elijah before the great and terrible day of the Lord. Isn't that what just happened? Shouldn't we tell everybody? Shouldn't we be excited about this? And he, Jesus, told them, he answers them, and he says, Elijah verily cometh. Now, if you study that, what he says is, in fact, Elijah is coming. He still puts it in the future. And restoreth all things, and how it is written of the Son of Man that he must suffer many things and be set at naught. Now, Psalm 22, Isaiah 53, all of, you know, so many chapters talked about his suffering and what would happen. But I say unto you that Elijah is indeed come, and they have done unto him whatsoever they listed, as it is written of him. Now, speaking of John the Baptist, who came forward not literally, physically Elijah, but in the power and the anointing of Elijah. If Israel would have received Christ at that time as their Messiah, John the Baptist would have fulfilled then that role of Elijah. But that didn't happen. And Elijah's still coming, and I believe with Moses, to prepare the way of the Lord, to be one of the two prophets, the eyes of the whole world being upon them outside of Jerusalem. And I believe that precludes the church. God is speaking and ministering to Israel. He's never had both economies in the world at one time, I believe. And they're not preaching the gospel, those two. They're calling down fire out of heaven. They're turning water to blood. They're talking about the judgment of God. They're talking about the God of Israel. And I believe when that happens and when their ministry begins, the church is gone. We know it's the first 3.5 years of the tribulation period. The second 3.5 years properly, I know the Great Tribulation. But the first 3.5 years is the time of their ministry, 1,260 days. And it says when they're killed, the whole earth parties for 3 days. Their bodies lay in the streets of Jerusalem. It says because they tormented everybody who lived on the face of the whole earth. That first 3.5 years is not a party. And the whole world celebrates. That's not the second 3.5 years, because at the end of the second 3.5 years, all of the tribes of the earth mourn because of him. They beg the mountains to fall on him. The sun goes out, the moon goes out, the stars go out, and the only thing that's visible is the Lord of Lords and the King of Kings, Jesus Christ, coming in all of his glory to set up his kingdom. And nobody's partying then. Their ministry is the first 3.5 years. Elijah will come. He has something to do. He is not done. To turn the hearts of the fathers of the children and the hearts of the children of the fathers. But he said, they did unto him whatever they listed. And when he came to his disciples, he saw a great multitude about them, and the scribes questioning with them. And straightway all the people, when they beheld him, were greatly amazed, and running to him, saluted him. Now, there's a question about what this great amazement is, because it's a word that means to be astounded. When they see him, they're staggered. Some try to say that, like Moses, when he came down from the mountain, his face was shining, that Jesus had a residue of that as he came. I don't believe that, because the glory we see on Christ is different than the glory we see on Moses. Moses' glory was a reflected glory, that was a glory that was exterior, that shone upon him. The glory of Christ burst forth from within. And when he called that back again, there was no residue of that I imagine. But some try to say that's why the people are amazed here. And he asked the scribes, what question ye with them? Now he sees the scribes hassling his disciples, and he comes to stick up for the boys and says, what are you doing with my guys now? Don't you ever leave them alone. What are you arguing about now? And one of the multitude answered and said, Master, I have brought unto thee my son, which hath a dumb spirit. I brought my son to you. Now, he wasn't there, so his son ended up with the disciples. And wheresoever he taketh him, now we have interesting language here, verse 18. To take means to take to oneself, to seize with power. This spirit taketh his son, to tear him means to put him into seizures, to injure him, to tear at him. And he foameth and gnasheth with his teeth. He pineth away is the same word that's used of the grass of the field that withers when the wind blows over it. His son, he says, he pineth away, he withers. And I spake to thy disciples that they should cast him out, and they could not. And Jesus answered him and said, O faithless generation, how long shall I be with you? How long shall I suffer you? Bring him to me. Now, no doubt Jesus is speaking to the multitude. He's speaking to the scribes. He's speaking to his disciples. He's speaking to the whole generation. His disciples had been sent out to cast out demons, to raise the dead. And now there's this struggle, and they're unable to cast this demon out. This father brings this boy. And they brought him unto him, and when he saw him, straightway the spirit tore him, and he fell on the ground, and he wallowed foaming. Now look, there are times when Jesus encounters a demon, and the demon screams out, what have we to do with thee, thou Christ, the Son of the living God? We find that in the beginning of Mark's gospel. We find that with the demoniac at Gadara. This spirit seems very vile, very strong, very stubborn. He sees Christ. He doesn't scream out to Christ. He doesn't just come out. It says here he takes hold of the boy straightway. He tore him that he fell on the ground, and the little boy is laying there wallowing and foaming. And he, Jesus, asked his father, how long is it ago since this came unto him? And he, the father, said, of a child. The idea is from birth, from the time he was a baby. It's, you know, and there's huge questions. How does that happen? This father up in the area of Caesarea Philippi, is he involved in some type of pagan worship? Had he offered another child to a pagan god? Were him and his wife involved in immoral things? Were they, you know, certainly worshiping or making offerings to devils? Something, the family had been open in some way, and the repercussions of that were in the life of this. It doesn't say he was born that way, but from the time he was very young. So, you know, we have a father here who's robbed of dignity. He's robbed of being proud of his son. He's never fished with his son. He's never talked to his son about his first date. He's never going to talk to him about raising children. He's never going to see grandchildren. He's watched this child. We're going to find out sometimes the spirit threw him into the water. Sometimes the spirit threw him into the fire, trying to kill him. This father has had, and no doubt all the time he's thinking, did I do this? Did I bring this on? Did I allow this? What did I do wrong? What could I have done differently? So, you know, we read over it quickly, but there's a whole process here. This is a man, and this is his son, and there's great brokenness here. He says, oftentimes it hath cast him into the fire and into the waters to destroy him. But if thou canst do anything, have compassion on us, him, the child, the mother, and help us. If you can do anything, have compassion on us. And Jesus said unto him, look how quickly he says it back. If thou canst, what do you mean if I can? The question is not if I can, the question is if you can. If you canst believe, all things are possible to him that believeth. And straightway the father of the child cried out and said with tears, Lord, I believe. Help thou mine unbelief. What a genuine prayer and what a genuine cry. And how many times have you and I prayed that? Lord, I believe. Help my unbelief. Lord, I'm here before you. Increase my faith. Lord, I believe. Help my unbelief. And when Jesus saw the people come running, because they know there's about to be a miracle, he rebuked the foul spirit, saying unto him, thou dumb and deaf spirit. So this spirit no doubt causes an inability to speak or hear. Thou dumb and deaf spirit, I charge thee, come out of him, and beautifully enter no more into him. He secures the boy's future. The father doesn't have to leave and think, boy, I hope he doesn't come back. Every time his kid snores, he doesn't have to think, oh no, he's back again, you know. The Jesus secures the future of this little boy on behalf of the father and on behalf of this young child. Enter no more into him, and those spirits have to listen. And the spirit cried and tore him sore, so stubborn, and came out of him, and he was as one dead, insomuch that many said, hey, he's dead. That's how dead he looked. A lot of people in the crowd said, he's dead. Yeah, he's delivered now. He's dead. Mark alone tells us this. But Jesus took him by the hand, this is the second phase of the miracle, and lifted him up, and he arose. Remarkable. His frame was so ravaged and so torn from the strength of this demon that he collapsed there as a dead person. Jesus touched him, took him by the hand, raised him up, and he arose. And when he was come into the house, Jesus, his disciples asked him privately, how come we couldn't cast out that demon? Very interesting answer. You can do with it what you want. He said unto them, this kind, this genos, this family, this kind of spirit can come forth by nothing but by prayer and fasting. Speaking about a lifestyle. They should not be a faithless generation. You know, it isn't okay, we have a demon-possessed boy here, now I need to do a black bread fast, I need to go through these incantations. That's not what he's saying. He's saying that encountering this kind of spirit, you need to be the kind of person who leads a lifestyle of fasting and prayer. You need to be standing in the right place spiritually to confront. Now, what is this kind? I don't know that. There are principalities and there are powers. What is the difference between a demon and a fallen angel? We don't find fallen angels anywhere seeking to possess bodies. Demons, it seems to me, are some type of disembodied spirit that need to get back into a human, a pig. You know, please don't listen to people that say, you know, you got demons in your albums, you got demons in your wall. People have come to us and said, I think there's a demon in my wall. Will you come pray to my house? They're looking for biology. They're looking for protein. They're not in your sheetrock. That's not happening. You know, they can scare you and make you think that, but that deal's not going on. This kind can come forth by nothing but prayer and fasting. And you know, look, fasting's a good thing. Well, I have hypoglycemia. Well, okay, then don't fast from food. Fast from television for 2 weeks. That'll change your life. I have diabetes. Well, then don't fast from food. Fast from gossip for a month. Try to go an entire month without talking about someone else. Try to go an entire month without telling a dirty joke, without saying something you shouldn't say. Try to go an entire month getting up 1 hour earlier than you get up to get on your knees and seek him.
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4: In Matthew 7, Jesus tells us that a wise person will build his house upon the rock, the never-shifting truth of Jesus Christ, who's revealed to us throughout the Bible. 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
6: It's 63 degrees.

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1: Notice the change here with these men. When they left in Luke 9:1, they were called disciples. They were learners. When they came back after the preaching mission, they're called apostles, those sent with authority and a message. Yeah, they still were disciples. They still were learning. But now they went forward with the message and the authority of God. And they're excited. Look at what all that's happened, man. And they're telling Jesus. And Jesus wants to take them aside for a time of refreshing after this work. But now there is these people who are in need. And these people are more important. So Jesus takes the time with his men to minister to these people. I'll tell you what, as tired as you can be, you minister to people and God will refresh you. That's just the way he works. I mean, think about it. Word gets out. Jesus is in the area. He's in town. And people are gathering all around him. Why? Because they're in need. He could heal their lives. A lot of people tried everything else and it didn't work. And yeah, maybe they came because of physical ailments, but he also ministered to their spiritual needs. He gave them the gospel. He spoke of the kingdom of God. And as we're going to see, the day is coming to an end, and all these people are still around. And they go, well, what are they going to do? Well, look at verse 12. When the day began to wear away, the 12 came and said to him, send the multitude away that they may go into the surrounding towns and country and lodge and get provisions, for we are in a deserted place here. But he said to them, you give them something to eat. And they said, we have no more than 5 loaves and 2 fish, unless we go and buy food for all these people. For there were about 5,000 men. And he said to his disciples, make them sit down in groups of 50. And they did so and made them all sit down. Then he took the 5 loaves and the 2 fish, and looking up into heaven, he blessed and broke them, and gave them to the disciples to set before the multitude. So they all ate and were filled, satisfied, and 12 baskets of the leftover fragments were taken up by them. And again, this is an amazing story. Some try to explain it away. We'll talk a little bit about that. But it's getting late in the day now. 5,000 men plus women and children, maybe 15,000 to 20,000 people were there. And they had no food. And the solution the disciples of Jesus came up with was, Lord, you need to send them away. You need to get them out of here before it gets late. It's already getting dark out. And Jesus tells them, and I love this about Jesus, you give them something to eat. 15,000 to 20,000 people. And they basically say, we don't have enough food. We have 5 barley crackers, 2 small fish. And they say to Jesus, unless we go and buy food for all these people, and I think that's a little sarcastic. I mean, how much money did they have to buy food for 15,000, 20,000 people? And where were they going to go? Imagine pulling up to the drive-up window at McDonald's. I need 20,000 Big Macs. Let me have fries with that also, and 10,000 Cokes, and about 10,000 Diet Cokes, because, well, we got, you know, women here. Maybe they want the diet. I don't know. It's not going to happen. And even if you pulled up to McDonald's, they would close the window on you. So they want to send people away. Is that the ministry of Jesus, sending people away? No, come unto me. That's the ministry of Jesus. But this is impossible. What does Jesus mean? Give them something to eat. Well, think about this. Where did the disciples just come from? They just came back from a ministry trip and they saw God do amazing things through their lives, right? The sick were healed. The gospel message went forward. Guess what? Now it's time to put into practice what they learned. And they don't do it. Now, here's the thing. It's really easy to come against people in the scriptures, isn't it? Oh, where was their faith? Come on. You just saw all these miracles of Jesus. You saw all this happening. And now you don't even come to Jesus with this problem. You just like, send them home, Jesus. We don't have enough food here for these people. Well, here's the thing. God brings things into our life that sometimes are humanly impossible for us to do so we can look to him. If he's called us to do something, do you really think he's not going to enable us to do it? Of course he's going to allow us to do it, to accomplish these things. There is no problem too big or too small for God. We need to remember that. In this situation, they had 5 barley crackers, 2 small fish. In fact, John tells us in John chapter 6 that these 5 barley crackers and 2 fish came from a young man. It was all he had, and yet he was willing to give it to Jesus. And Jesus took the barley crackers and fish, and he fed all these people. And this wasn't a snack for them. They didn't get a crumb. The word filled speaks of a glutton. They ate till they could eat no more. Think of Thanksgiving meal, okay? You're loosening the belt as far as it goes and wishing you had elastic pants on, right? They were stuffed. They couldn't eat anymore, and they had 12 baskets left over. That's pretty amazing. Now, why the 12 baskets here, and when Jesus feeds the 4,000, there were 7 baskets? Well, the feeding of the 5,000 were to the Jews. Is it possible that the 12 baskets represent the 12 tribes of Israel? It's possible. Well, what about the 7 baskets of leftovers for the feeding of the 4,000, which were Gentiles? Is it speaking of the 7 continents? Possible. I don't know. It's just something to think about. Now, here's where some take away the miracle. Just hear me out on this. They say that when the young lad gave to Jesus, everyone there felt bad that they were holding out, and they gave what they had. Oh, isn't that a wonderful story? Hello? Let's think about it, okay? If everyone gave what they had, why didn't they just eat what they had? Makes sense to me. We don't need to feed these guys. They brought enough food. But they were in such a hurry to get to Jesus, they didn't. It was only this young lad who had something. So this was a miracle. It wasn't some of the foolishness that some people say, that there was no miracle that took place here. It was just the young lad being generous and everyone else felt bad about it. Not at all. Well, back in Luke 9, look at verse 18. And it happened as he was alone praying that his disciples joined him. And he asked them, saying, "Who do the crowd say that I am?" So they answered and said, "John the Baptist, but some say Elijah. Others say that one of the old prophets has risen again." And he said to them, "But who do you say that I am?" And Peter answered and said, "The Christ of God." Now, Jesus often got alone to pray. And I think he's given an example to his men. They see him praying. I don't believe they joined him in the prayer, but they were there with him. They weren't praying with him. We really don't see the disciples of Jesus ever praying with him, but they definitely accompanied him when he was praying, like in the Garden of Gethsemane. So after they interrupted Jesus, he asked them 2 questions. First of all, who do the crowd say that I am? And I think it's interesting because they were aware of the talk. And they basically said, hey, look, you know, some say John the Baptist, Elijah, or a prophet like Moses. They're looking for a political leader. Why? Because they were sick and tired of being under the bondage of Rome, and they wanted to be freed, and they knew the Messiah would come and set them free. Well, one day he is coming back to establish his kingdom, but not now. And really, in a few verses here, as we read on in Luke, we'll see Jesus explain what his mission is in his first coming. So that was their first question that kind of springboards us into the next question. That's found in verse 20, but who do you say that I am? And that's probably one of the most important questions that will ever be asked. It doesn't matter what, you know, Billy Bob thinks of Jesus, or your friend Sam or Sue or Fred. Who do you say Jesus is? That is the most important question. Who is Jesus to you? Some say he's a good teacher, a good person, a moral man. You hear a lot of that today. And yet, when you listen to the things that Jesus said, that he is the only way, that he is Almighty God. If he isn't, then he's not a good teacher. In fact, he's a horrible man. He's either crazy or he's a lunatic. But he is the Son of God. He is Almighty God. And Peter picked up on that. In fact, Matthew tells us that, you know, the Father revealed these things to Peter, that he is the Christ. Well, look at verse 21. And he strictly warned and commanded them to tell this to no one, saying, "The Son of Man must suffer many things and be rejected by the elders and chief priests and scribes and be killed and be raised the third day." Why would Jesus want his men to keep quiet about who he is? Remember, the Jews were looking for a Messiah to free them from Roman bondage. And Jesus didn't want them to go further and further into this false concept of his first coming. He came the first time as the Lamb of God to take away the sins of the world. Yes, when he comes again, he is going to set up his kingdom. And there was a day when he would ride into Jerusalem as Messiah, the king. John tells us there were other times that the people wanted to make him king, but he moved away from them. He didn't allow that to happen, except for one day. And it's a day that Daniel prophesied. 173,880 days from the going forth of the command to restore and rebuild Jerusalem to the coming of the Messiah, the Prince. The command was given by King Artaxerxes to Nehemiah. And March 14th, 445 BC, you count off 173,880 days, you come to April 6, 32 AD, Palm Sunday, the only day that Jesus rode through Jerusalem as Messiah, the Prince. And it was a few days later, he was crucified. And we have to understand, the Son of Man must suffer many things. It doesn't say might. Good chance. Things aren't looking good. He must suffer. And it was a fulfillment of what the Old Testament prophets spoke of regarding the Messiah. It was the plan of God before the foundations of the world were formed. 1 Peter 1:20, Peter says, "He indeed was foreordained before the foundation of the world, but was manifest in these last times for you." He was foreordained. This was going to happen. Revelation 13:8, "All who dwell on the earth will worship him, whose names have not been written in the book of life of the Lamb slain before the foundation of the world." Before God even created us, he knew what he was going to have to do to redeem us. You think about that one. Wow. It blows me away. I mean, if I was God, I'd be like, well, maybe I'm not going to create these guys. I'm going to create somebody else, right? No, that's how much God loves us. And it's not only that he's going to be slain, but he's going to be raised the third day, and that's exactly what took place. But keep in mind, his disciples are thinking kingdom age. They're going to argue who's going to sit on his right hand and on his left. Who's going to be greatest in the kingdom? Jesus is going, "I'm going to the cross." And Jesus is going to talk about the cost of discipleship in a little bit here. Look at verse 23. "Then he said to them all," and I like this, "if anyone desires to come after me, let him deny himself and take up his cross daily and follow me. For whoever desires to save his life will lose it, but whoever loses his life for my sake will save it. For what advantage, what profit is it to a man if he gains the whole world and is himself destroyed or lost? For whoever is ashamed of me and my words, of him the Son of Man will be ashamed when he comes in his own glory and in his Father's and of the holy angels." Well, many Christians don't understand this. There is a cost to discipleship. And Jesus wants his men to count that cost of following him. They're, again, going to be arguing about who's greatest in the kingdom. Jesus is going, "Hey, man, do you understand the cost of being a disciple of mine? We're to deny the self-life." And that's something that's hard today because it's promoted so much. And yet Paul said in Galatians 2:20, "I have been crucified in Christ. It's no longer I who live, but Christ lives in me. And the life which I now live in the flesh, I live by faith in the Son of God who loved me and gave his life for me." Colossians 3, verses 3 through 5. "For you died, and your life is hidden with Christ in God. When Christ, who is our life, appears, then you also will appear with him in glory. Therefore, put to death your members which are on the earth, fornication, uncleanness, passion, evil desire, and covetousness, which is idolatry." And Philippians 3, 7. "But what things were gained to me, these I have counted loss for Christ." Wow. Denying that self-life. It also says, take up your cross. Surrender to God daily your life. The cross has become jewelry today, right? So, you know, everyone wears it. Unsaved people love wearing huge crosses. I don't know why, but it's jewelry. You understand what the cross meant? Crucifixion meant death. It was a one-way ticket. You weren't coming back. When you went to be crucified, you went to die. And that was a journey that Christ was on. And he wants us to crucify that flesh life and follow him. Follow his example. Be obedient to his word. When Jesus says, look, if you want to save the old life, you're going to lose it. But when you put to death the old life, you're born again in Christ, you win. And how many people sell their souls for nothing? Wine, women, and song. And in the end, there's nothing. And if sin was not enjoyable for a time, it would be no problem, right? It'd be easy. But sin is enjoyable. And I used the illustration before, but you know, when you're fishing and you got that big fat worm on the end of the hook, that fish goes, oh, that's going to be so good. And it is for about a second until you hook them. That's just what Satan does. We need to be careful. Paul said in Romans 14, verses 17 and 18, for the kingdom of God is not eating and drinking, but righteousness and peace and joy in the Holy Spirit. For he who serves Christ in these things is acceptable to God and approved by men. You know, we have to decide for ourselves who we're going to follow. But, you know, for me, as the song goes, I've decided to follow Jesus and there's no turning back. What does the world have for me? Think about that. It has nothing. It's not that, again, sin is not enticing and enjoyable for a time, but it will catch you and it will destroy your life. God's not trying to ruin our fun. He's trying to save us. He wants us to grow. Verse 27 here in Luke 9 is kind of confusing for some. Jesus said, but I tell you, there are some

talked with him, who were Moses and Elijah, who appeared in glory and spoke of his decease or his departure, which he was about to accomplish at Jerusalem. So Luke tells us that the events of the Transfiguration took place about 8 days after these sayings. Interestingly enough, Mark says it was 6 days. Six, eight, how can that be? What's this about? Well, Luke could be including the day of Jesus' teaching and the day of the Transfiguration. Mark might not be including that. That would give us those two missing days. Luke says it was about 8 days, so it fits in. The high mountain, probably Mount Hermon, in the area of Caesarea Philippi, about 9,200 feet high. I don't think they went to the top, but they were up on a high mountain by themselves. And what was confusing back in verse 27 about some who were standing with Jesus that day, and they wouldn't see death until they saw the kingdom of God, we see Peter, James, and John witness a picture of Jesus here in all of his glory, like he's going to be in the kingdom age. And they saw it before they died, only some 8 days after the events of verse 27. And Jesus is transfigured. It's a Greek word, metamorpho. It speaks of change in form or change appearance from within. We get our English word metamorphosis from this Greek word, kind of like a caterpillar changing into a butterfly. And what was veiled in his flesh is now revealed. They saw him in glory. It wasn't some disguise or costume he was wearing. He was changed. He was transfigured. One writer put it like this. He said, "For a brief moment, that veil of his humanity was lifted, and his true essence was allowed to shine through. The glory which was always in the depths of his being rose to the surface for that one time in his earthly life. Or put another way, he slipped back into eternity to his pre-human glory. It was a glance back and a look forward into his future glory." Absolutely. Now, also with Jesus was Moses and Elijah, two of the heavy hitters of the Old Testament. Moses represented the law, Elijah the prophets. And they're talking about his departure, his exodus, his death. And I'm sure they were talking about what it was for. He is the Lamb of God who's come to take away the sins of the world. He came to set man free from his sins because sin has separated man from God. Look at verse 32. "But Peter and those with him were heavy with sleep. And when they were fully awake, they saw his glory and the two men who stood with him. And it happened as they were parting from him that Peter said to Jesus, 'Master, it is good for us to be here. And let us make three tabernacles, one for you, one for Moses, and one for Elijah,' not knowing what he said. While he was saying this, a cloud came over and overshadowed them, and they were fearful as they entered the cloud. Then a voice came out of the cloud saying, 'This is my beloved Son, hear him.' And when the voice had ceased, Jesus was found alone, but they kept quiet and told no one in those days any of the things they had seen." So it was a tough climb. They climbed up Mount Hermon. We don't know how far. The boys were tired. They fell asleep. Did they miss some of this conversation with the Lord, Moses, and Elijah? Yeah. But when they woke up, they saw Jesus in all of his glory. Peter, not knowing what to say, and sometimes when you don't know what to say, don't say it, but Peter spoke anyway. He said, "Master, it's good for us to be here. And let us make three tabernacles, one for you, one for Moses, one for Elijah." What's the problem with that? Well, Peter is putting Jesus on the same playing field with Moses and Elijah. You can't do that. He's Almighty God. These two men, Moses and Elijah, are not. What was he also doing? Negating the cross, the payment for the penalty of our sins. "Hey, let's just build some tabernacles. We'll make a home for you up here. This will be great. We'll just stay on Mount Hermon. How wonderful. You don't have to go to the cross." Wow. Yes, he did. And what's interesting is God the Father didn't even acknowledge what Peter said. Why? Because it was foolish. There's no point. And the Father said, "This is my beloved Son. Hear him." And all of a sudden, Moses and Elijah are gone. Who's left? Jesus. Here's one thing that I will give you. People will come and go in your life. Sometimes they'll be some of the closest people in your life. But there is one constant who will never leave you, who will never forsake you, and that's Jesus. And we need to keep that in mind. Because I think, you know, sometimes when we're down, nobody cares. Nobody loves me. There's nobody here. The Lord's going,

Hello? Anybody there? I'm here. You see, we lose out. You know, I realize humans were emotional people. We like people liking us. I do. I struggle with that. But you know what? The creator of heaven and earth, Almighty God, is with me. That's pretty good. That's awesome. Keep that in mind. And Father God said, this is my beloved son. Hear him. Listen to the things he's telling you. Pay attention to what he's telling you. Obey him. How important that is. And you know, these events impacted Peter's life in a powerful way. Turn over to 2 Peter for a second. Chapter 1. We're going to pick up in verse 16. Because Peter is talking about this experience that he had on the Mount of Transfiguration. And this is what he said. For we did not follow cunningly devised fables when we made known to you the power and coming of our Lord Jesus Christ, but were eyewitnesses of his majesty. For he received from God the Father honor and glory when such a voice came to him from the excellent glory. This is my beloved Son in whom I am well pleased. And we heard the voice which came from heaven when we were with him on the holy mountain. We also have the prophetic word made more sure, or which is even more sure than this, which you do well to heed as a light that shines in a dark place until the day dawns and the morning star rises in your hearts. Knowing this first, that no prophecy of Scripture is of any private interpretation, for prophecy never came by the will of man, but holy men of God spoke as they were moved by the Holy Spirit. Think about what Peter saw. Peter saw Jesus in all of his glory, transfigured before him. He heard the voice of the Father speak. And as sure as these things were, Peter says, we can trust God's word even more than what he saw with his eyes. Wow. I wish we'd believe that more today. God's word is truth. We can trust in what God has said more than what we can see with our own eyes. Because we could be deceived. Several years ago, I saw this video, and it was two groups of basketball players, and they had different color jerseys. I think one was white, one was black. And they're bouncing a basketball, passing it around. And we're told, one group was told, count the guys in the white shirt. The other group was told, count the guys in the black shirt. And then we're to give the numbers at the end of the video. The instructor said, so what did you see?

0: That's all the time we have for today's teaching. If you would like a personal copy of this message, mention today's date when you contact us. Our mailing address is Calvary Chapel, Manitowoc, Post Office Box 224, Manitowoc, Wisconsin, 54221-0224. 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It is the hope of Pastor Joel and the congregation of Calvary Chapel, Manitowoc, that you would grow in the grace and knowledge of our Lord and Savior, Jesus Christ. Until next time, may the Lord nourish you with His sustaining word.
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2: It's 63 degrees.
3: This is Chapter by Chapter with Sandy Adams of Calvary Chapel, Stone Mountain. We're encouraging people to read a chapter of their Bible every day. Here's a short summary we hope whets your appetite and causes you to read the whole chapter.
4: In Acts chapter 25, the Jews are still out to murder Paul. Even after 2 years, they still want him dead. Their persistence is evidence of the grudge the legalist carries. He has to be right. His righteousness depends on it. So he tries to silence those who disagree. Oppose his self-righteous standards, and you'll encounter his wrath. Paul had spent 2 years in minimum security lockup at Caesarea. He'd become a political football, passed around by the Roman governors just to appease the Jews. He finally tires of the game and forces the Romans to punt. He exercises his right as a Roman citizen to appeal to Caesar. Paul is headed for Rome. God had promised that Paul would preach in Rome. Now the Lord provides an all-expense-paid trip to the capital as guest of the Roman government. God delivered on his promise, just not in the way that Paul had imagined. God always fulfills his promises, but often in surprising ways. Festus has a problem. He has imprisoned Paul for no real reason. He has a captive, but no charge. He invites Mr. and Mrs. Agrippa to hear Paul's defense. Festus turns the interview into a social extravaganza. The bleachers are filled with VIPs, but Paul isn't impressed. He's not there to stargaze, but as usual, to proclaim God's Son. Paul sees the celebrities only as potential converts.
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2: It's 63 degrees.

0: Hey, this is Dave with Agents for Christ. Welcome to another Evangelism Minute. Proverbs 14:25 tells us, a true witness delivers souls, but a deceitful witness speaks lies. Being a witness is a huge part of being a Christian. We hear people in the church say all the time, be a good witness, or hey, I went out witnessing today. But what does that mean exactly? Webster's Dictionary defines a witness as one that gives evidence, or one who has personal knowledge of something. You know, when a judge calls a witness to the stand, he expects the person to explain what they heard and what they saw. And the same goes for people who are asking you about your faith. Tell them what you heard from the Word of God and what you saw Jesus do in your life and in the lives of others. And then you will be a true witness and deliver souls. For more information, go to www.gottracks.com. And remember, be bold, share your faith.
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2: It's 11:57.
3: It's 62 degrees.

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1: Okay, I think that's everything. 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
1: 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You've been pacing the floor in front of that window all afternoon.
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4: It's 62 degrees.

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1: Somewhere along the way, a lot of people started believing they were behind. 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You are not behind God. You're in His hands. And He is still writing good things in places you thought had gone quiet. 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

0: 1 John chapter 4, verses 1 through 3. Beloved, do not believe every spirit, but test the spirits, whether they are of God, because many false prophets have gone out into the world. By this you know the Spirit of God. Every spirit that confesses that Jesus Christ has come in the flesh is of God, and every spirit that does not confess that Jesus Christ has come in the flesh is not of God. And this is the spirit of the Antichrist, which you have heard was coming and is now already in the world. This has been your sustaining word of the day, brought to you by Calvary Chapel of Manitowoc.
1: Have they gone?
2: I'm not sure. I can't see them out there.
1: What are they? Where did they come from?
2: I don't know. They're sure not from this planet. Damn, the way they are.
1: What was that noise?
2: Hey, don't panic. It's okay. It was probably just the...
3: Hang on 1 second, please. Hey, Drew, can you please turn down the TV? I'm on the phone.
4: Oh, okay. Sorry, Mom.
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7: Today's Wisdom for Women is Proverbs 16, verse 24. Pleasant words are like honeycomb, sweetness to the soul and health to the bones. Pleasant words. I have to say that there are no words in the universe that have more power for good to us than the very words of God. Jeremiah said, "When your words came, I ate them. They were my joy and my heart's delight, for I bear your name, O Lord God Almighty." Sweet words. The Psalms are a source of encouragement and comfort. The Proverbs give us sound, practical advice. The Epistles teach us how to live. Revelation gives us a picture of our eternal future. And the Gospels give us a fresh picture of Jesus. Let me give you some examples that might be just the sweet, strong word that you need today to give you hope and strength. Are you weary and discouraged? Do you feel like you just can't go on? God's word says, "They that wait upon the Lord will renew their strength. They will mount up with wings like the eagles." Are you lonely, feeling abandoned? Jesus said, "I will never leave you or forsake you." Are you sad? Psalm 34:18 says, "The Lord is close to the brokenhearted and saves those who are crushed in spirit." And lastly, are you worried? Are you afraid for the future? Jesus said, "Fear not, little flock, for it's your Father's good pleasure to give you the kingdom." Psalm 23, "The Lord is my shepherd, I shall not want." This is Debbie Bryson praying that the practical wisdom of God's word will make you wise.
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4: In Hebrews chapter 13, verses 5, 6, and 8, it says, "Keep your lives free from the love of money and be content with what you have, because God has said, 'Never will I leave you, never will I forsake you.' So we can say with confidence, 'The Lord is my helper. I will not be afraid. What can man do to me?' Jesus Christ is the same yesterday, today, and forever. What peace and contentment we can have knowing that Jesus never changes and will always be with us in this troubled and ever-changing world. 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
1: There's a little window in the evening when the day softens, before it gets dark, before the fireflies start showing off. It's a good time to remember this. God has carried you through things you thought might crush you. He's been faithful on days that made no sense. So tonight, before your thoughts run too far, thank Him for getting you here. 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
2: It's 63 degrees.

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1: Oh, dear God. I can't believe I'm a father. Oh, I'm so happy. And yet, I'm so scared at the same time. I want her to grow up to be one of your children. Please help me. Help me to be there for her. And to train her like my dad did for me. Man, I have such a great example of what a dad should be.
2: Dear Father, well, time sure goes by fast. It seems like just yesterday when I was holding my little boy, and now here I am praying for him because he's holding his first little one. 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Thank you for allowing me to be a father and grandfather.
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1 John chapter 4, verses 1 through 3. 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
3: The sixth commandment requires little explanation. People are the most valuable of God's creation. The fact that we're made in the very image of God distinguishes us from all other living creatures. Here's Pastor Xavier Reese of Calvary Chapel, Pasadena, presenting today's Simple Truths.
4: The sixth commandment on the Judeo-Christian understanding is that the Creator Elohim executed his counsel in the creation of male and female. Very important. It says, so God created man in his own image. In the image of God, he created him, male and female. He created them. Genesis 1:27. Now, the word for man, Adam, is used for mankind, being the first man. God created, by the way, bara, out of nothing. He just spoke it into being. You may be crafty with your hands and go down to Home Depot and get some stuff, but God's not impressed. He says, try this one, light B. God made, the word is Asa. God formed, Yasar. Both of those are used in the creation of man, describing the molding and shaping of man of material already existing in Genesis 1:26 and 2:7. Man was formed of the dust of the ground, Genesis 2:7. Man was made of the most common substance, that he would not be so impressed by his own person, but aware of his frailty and temporalness. God gave man a body to communicate and manifest his thoughts, his words, his deeds, his desires. This body is just a vehicle. Man is spirit. You're

0: spirit. The real you is spirit. When you die, your body goes to the ground. Your spirit goes to eternity. You understand? This old carcass, up in smokes. God breathed into the nostrils of man, and he breathed life, and thereby came a living soul. Not through evolution. If you believe in evolution, you have a lot of faith. It's just placed in the wrong place. Now, placing in this verse in Genesis 1:27, male and female before the verb gives great emphasis on distinction. So grammar is very important. You have singular man created in plurality of two, male and female. God created bara out of nothing. God used another word to describe the method of the woman which he brought forth. He made, the word is bana. Literally, he built the woman. We used to have a phrase in the 60s, she's built. It's scriptural. God built the woman. Okay? Different word. The creation of man took place on the sixth day with clear distinction. A complete distinction of sexes by God's design for the perpetuation of the human race. While having clear sexual distinction between male and female, there is no inferiority before God. Before God, male and female are the same. But there's different roles here, right? Men have a role, women have a role.
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1: After Jesus spoke to the woman at the well, he said, "I have food to eat of which you do not know." Then he said, "My food is to do the will of him who sent me and to finish his work." He had just done the will of the Father by sharing the words of everlasting life with that woman at the well. Doing that was to Jesus as if he had just eaten life-sustaining food.
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0: And we stand in an ancient site in an ancient place. We want to say that you are the King of glory. You are the King of kings. You are the Lord of lords. And this is your place, Lord, even as the whole world is yours and all that is in it. The sea and the skies and the whole universe belong to you, Lord. And so we stand in this place and we say, we will open wide the ancient gates of this place, of this great cathedral. And let the
1: It's 338.
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1: Somewhere along the way, a lot of people started believing they were behind. Behind financially, behind spiritually, behind everyone else who seems three steps ahead. But God does not grade your life against somebody else's timeline. He's inviting you to trust Him where you are. You are not behind God. You're in His hands. And He is still writing good things in places you thought had gone quiet. A little encouragement for today.

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2: God's word, according to Deuteronomy 31, verse 6, says, I will never leave you nor forsake you. Hi, this is Mary. Did you ever feel so alone that no one, absolutely no one, cares for you or is even there for you, especially when you are going through the storms of life? No matter what it is, there is someone who is always there. It is our Lord and Savior Jesus Christ, and when you call on His name, He will be alongside of you, taking you through that situation, so you are not alone. If you think you can do it, please think again. You see, we mess things up for God by not trusting in Him. His timing and ways are perfect. Not too late, not too soon. When you accept Jesus as your Lord and Savior, God promises us that He will always be with us, no matter what. How comforting to know this. 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
3: Hey, Grandpa, I think I'm getting the hang of this.
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3: Thanks, Grandpa.
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0: 1 John chapter 4, verses 1 through 3. Beloved, do not believe every spirit, but test the spirits, whether they are of God, because many false prophets have gone out into the world. By this you know the Spirit of God. Every spirit that confesses that Jesus Christ has come in the flesh is of God, and every spirit that does not confess that Jesus Christ has come in the flesh is not of God. And this is the spirit of the Antichrist, which you have heard was coming and is now already in the world. This has been your sustaining word of the day, brought to you by Calvary Chapel of Manitowoc.
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1: It's 437.
2: It's 62 degrees.

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2: Today's Wisdom for Women is Proverbs 16, verse 24. Pleasant words are like honeycomb, sweetness to the soul and health to the bones. Pleasant words. I have to say that there are no words in the universe that have more power for good to us than the very words of God. Jeremiah said, "When your words came, I ate them. They were my joy and my heart's delight, for I bear your name, O Lord God Almighty." Sweet words. The Psalms are a source of encouragement and comfort. The Proverbs give us sound, practical advice. The Epistles teach us how to live. Revelation gives us a picture of our eternal future, and the Gospels give us a fresh picture of Jesus. Let me give you some examples that might be just the sweet, strong word that you need today to give you hope and strength. Are you weary and discouraged? Do you feel like you just can't go on? God's Word says, "They that wait upon the Lord will renew their strength. They will mount up with wings like the eagles." Are you lonely, feeling abandoned? Jesus said, "I will never leave you or forsake you." Are you sad? Psalm 34:18 says, "The Lord is close to the brokenhearted and saves those who are crushed in spirit." And lastly, are you worried? Are you afraid for the future? Jesus said, "Fear not, little flock, for it's your Father's good pleasure to give you the kingdom." Psalm 23, "The Lord is my shepherd, I shall not want." This is Debbie Bryson praying that the practical wisdom of God's Word will make you wise.
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0: Hi, this is Pastor Joe from Calvary Chapel of Manitowoc. We're doing an in-depth study through the book of 2 Corinthians on Sunday morning at 10 a.m. Keep in mind that Paul wrote 1 Corinthians from Ephesus, and it was a letter of correction because the church in Corinth was in trouble. They let the world, you might say, come into the church and contaminate the church. Paul wrote this second letter to the church in Corinth probably less than a year after his first letter, putting the date around 57 AD on his third missionary journey. He wrote his first letter to the Corinthians from Ephesus, and now this letter he wrote from Macedonia, and this second letter is different than the first. You see, the second letter reveals the heart of Paul, the heart of a shepherd, the heart of a pastor. We hope you can join us for these studies. Calvary Chapel is located at 1208 South 10th Street in Manitowoc, and you can check out our studies online at ccmanitowoc.org. If you can't make the studies, you can watch them online from our webpage. 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
2: It's 62 degrees.

1 John chapter 4, verses 1 through 3. Beloved, do not believe every spirit, but test the spirits, whether they are of God, because many false prophets have gone out into the world. By this you know the Spirit of God. Every spirit that confesses that Jesus Christ has come in the flesh is of God, and every spirit that does not confess that Jesus Christ has come in the flesh is not of God. And this is the spirit of the Antichrist, which you have heard was coming and is now already in the world. This has been your sustaining word of the day, brought to you by Calvary Chapel of Manitowoc.

0: Dear Diary, I'm so scared and confused. I thought I'd be happy, but instead all I feel is regret. I thought it would be so different. I think I've made a big mistake, and the worst part is there's nothing I can do to change it. I can't talk to anyone about this either, especially not my parents. They'd totally kill me. I thought it would draw Kevin and I closer and make our relationship stronger. That didn't happen at all. I just don't understand. I feel so alone. What if I'm pregnant? What am I gonna do? I'm so scared.
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And their tongue faileth for thirst. I, the Lord, will hear them. I, the God of Israel, will not forsake them.

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I am the Lord thy God, which teacheth thee to profit, which leadeth thee by the way that thou shouldest go.

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2: It's 62 degrees.

0: to the Sustaining Word, a listener-supported teaching ministry of Calvary Chapel, Manitowoc, Wisconsin. 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
1: If you lost every manuscript of the New Testament, you'd be able to reconstruct it from their writings. Incredible. You see, I think that all but 11 verses they can reconstruct. Amazing. Just 11 verses out of all the New Testament. And again, people aren't taught that. There's over 36,000 quotations from the early church writers. There is no other writing of antiquity that even comes close to the documentation of the New Testament. In fact, there is more evidence for the reliability of the New Testament than any 10 pieces of classical literature put together. So if anyone wants to say, hey, the New Testament isn't reliable, then we have to throw out all literature of antiquity. Think about that. No one's going to do that. You know, when it comes to the New Testament, they just want to toss it out the window. We can't believe this. Why are they so against the Scriptures? Because they are very narrow in what they teach. Jesus said, I am the way, the truth, and life. No man comes from the Father except through me. We don't like that. So that had to be put in. Jesus never said those words. And again, on Facebook, I was debating this. What people want to take out of the Scriptures is love, love, love. Love is all we need. Right? I should write a song, maybe. Don't groan. That was for my wife, I think. Why do they want love? Why pick all that out? Why just pick love? Because we like that part. We don't like what the others say. So now you're picking and choosing what you like and what you don't like? Really? Well, what if I tell you I don't like love, but there's a lot of war in here, so I'm going to kill you. I believe that's true. I don't think that love part is true. Well, you can't do that. Why? You just did it. Why can't I? You see, we only pick what we like. We don't deal with the sin issue. We don't like to deal with that, so we only want what we like. You can't. It's either all or none. Well, the second one is the variation between the different manuscripts. Now, keep in mind that it was up to about maybe, 500 years ago or so, all documents were printed by hand. And yet, when you look at the minor variations between all the texts of the New Testament, they don't change the meaning or the substance of our faith at all. New Testament scholar F.F. Bruce said it like this. He said, the variant readings about which any doubt remains affect no material question of historical fact or of Christian faith and practice. You see, if there's anything in question, it doesn't change what we believe. And yet when you listen to people say, oh, there's so many errors in the Bible, there's so much this, there's so much that, and then you tell them, well, show me. And some of the things you say, well, yeah, I mean, it could be explained. Well, let's read the whole text. Let's not just read that little portion. Let's see what the totality of the text says to see if we're right. But one of the things was disputed was my brother said, oh, look it, James said that it's a salvation by works, but Paul said it's a salvation by faith. So it's a contradiction. And I said to him, I said, I really think it's great you're reading your Bible. Obviously, he wasn't. He was reading other people's material. But I said, you have to understand where Paul's coming from. Paul is talking about how we're saved. We are saved by faith in Jesus Christ. James is saying, here's the evidence for my faith. These are the things that I'm doing. Because God has worked on the inside of me, now this is what is reflected outwardly. And then he didn't write me on that one. Go figure, I don't know. Several years ago, there was this group, and they still may be around today, I don't know. They're called the Jesus Seminar. And their founder, Robert Funk, along with the rest of the group, dispute a majority of the New Testament. This is from August 4th, 1997, issue of U.S. News and World Report. And notice where they're being put in these garbage magazines, but this is what they said. Applying both conventional methods of text analysis and other more disputed rules of evidence, the seminar scholars eventually concluded that no more than 20% of the sayings and even fewer of the deeds attributed to Jesus in the New Testament Gospels are authentic. Among the cast-offs are the Lord's Prayer, the sayings of Jesus on the cross, and his claims to divinity, the virgin birth, most of Jesus' miracles, and his bodily resurrection. The seminar has turned its attention to revising the Christian creeds and canon and evaluating the authenticity of the writings of St. Paul. This new Christianity, says Funk, would, among other things, emphasize Jesus as a teacher rather than a divine being. It would replace the Eucharist with a common meal, emphasize forgiveness and freedom from punishment and piety, and endorse protected recreational sex among consenting adults. Oh, isn't that interesting? First of all, they say that Jesus is just a teacher, not God. He wasn't virgin born. He did no miracles. He didn't rise from the dead. And they call themselves the Jesus Seminar. Call yourself, you know, the deniers of Jesus. But don't call yourself the Jesus Seminar because you're denying everything that he said. And if he is a good teacher, why would he lie and say that he's the only way, that there is salvation and no one else? Why would he do that? That wouldn't make him a good teacher if he lied. You see? And I'm sorry, I do get passionate about this because it's so irritating, because people read these things and they believe them. And they're leading these people to hell apart from Christ. And why do they say these things? Because they want to justify their sins. And to justify their sins, we have to negate what the scriptures are saying. And that's exactly what the Jesus Seminar, the emerging church is doing, as well as other groups. We need to wake up and take a stand for what we believe in. We should not be ashamed in what we believe in. Now, one of the voting members of the Jesus Seminar is Paul Verhoeven. He's director of Basic Instinct and Showgirls. That's kind of where their theology is coming from. Go figure. How could he even be on a group that's voting what Jesus said when he has no clue what Jesus said? Wow. Again, it's just bizarre. It's just to justify their sin, and they're promoting this new Christianity. No surrender to God, there's out to satisfy self, and they ignore what the Bible has to say. And it's not Christianity at all. Because Jesus said, if you love me, keep my commandments. If you love me. He didn't say for us to do whatever we want, or to negate his commandments, he said to keep them. And again, I don't have credentials like some of these men, but listen to what Sir Frederick Kenyon, one of the great authorities in the field of New Testament textual criticism, had to say regarding the New Testament manuscripts. And he does have the credentials. He said, one warning already referred to must be emphasized in conclusion. No fundamental doctrine of the Christian faith rests on a disputed reading. It cannot be too strongly asserted that in substance, the text of the Bible is certain, especially in the case with the New Testament. The number of manuscripts of the New Testament, of early translations from it, and of quotations from it in the oldest writing of the church is so large that it is practically certain that the true reading of every doubtful passage is preserved in someone or other of these ancient authorities. This can be said of no other ancient book. Absolutely. And here's the thing, guys. Don't let these people who are coming against the scriptures cause you to doubt your faith. Don't let it happen. They're fools. Oh, Joe, that's not nice. Well, that's what it said in the Psalms. You're a fool if you deny God. So, and they're denying the God of the Bible. They're blind, and they're causing many to follow after them. That's what Jesus said of the religious leaders of his day. They're blind leaders of the blind. And if the blind leads the blind, both will fall into the ditch. That's not a good thing. You know, instead of listening to their lies, open your mind and look at the evidence that God has given to us, because it speaks loud and clear that the text is accurate. And there's the variations that are there, they don't change the doctrine at all. Now, I'll just close with this section on the variation between the New Testament manuscripts with these words from Rabbi Zacharias, and this is what he wrote. In real terms, the New Testament is easily the best attested ancient writing in terms of the sheer number of documents. The time span between the events in the document and the variety of documents available to sustain or contradict it. There is nothing in ancient manuscript evidence to match such textual availability and integrity. Case closed to me. The third one is the short time span from the original and the manuscript copies. And this is important because people feel the longer the time frame between the original and the manuscript copies, there's a lot more errors involved. But they negate God and they negate the power of the Holy Spirit. And we saw this with the Old Testament manuscripts. That even with 1,000 years between a text we had from 100 BC to 916 AD, the variations were so small, and they didn't change any doctrine. Now, within the Dead Sea Scrolls, there's lots of texts that were found there, a lot of manuscript fragments and different manuscripts. And in cave number 7, fragment number 5, there was a fragment with the Greek letters nu, nu, eta, sigma. And they thought this was the common Greek version of the word that means to beget or be father of. It's our English word, generate or generation. But there's a scholar by the man named Jose O'Callaghan, and he tried to match these words with biblical passage from the Old Testament, and it didn't seem to fit at all. And he was going over this, and he thought about a word that may fit, and it was Gennesaret. The only problem was that this was a New Testament word, and he was wondering how this fragment number 5 could be from the New Testament, because it's supposed to be from a Jewish separatist sect that lived in the area of Qumran by the Dead Sea. And this word Gennesaret is an Aramaic place name. And it was brought into the early Greek-speaking Christians because of its role in the ministry of Christ. So O'Callaghan opened his Bible in Mark 6:53, and it says, when they had crossed over, they came to the land of Gennesaret and anchored there. And this fragment fit into that text. And on March 18, 1972, as the news media heard what he discovered, that this fragment from number 5 was part of the Gospel of Mark, was part of the Dead Sea Scrolls, newspapers started writing the story. And the New York Times, you know, very conservative newspaper, wrote this, and I use that term loosely. If O'Callaghan's theory is accepted, it would prove that at least one of the Gospels, that of St. Mark, was written only a few years after the death of Jesus. Oh, so we're not talking about hundreds of years, only a few years. Well, the Bible critics were very upset about this, and they didn't want to believe it, but you have to understand that O'Callaghan didn't date this document. Is already dated for him before he discovered this. And in fact, the people living in the Qumran community were destroyed before the fall of Jerusalem in AD 70. So that means if the crucifixion of Jesus occurred in around 32 AD, the Gospel of Mark wasn't written long after that. Again, it's not hundreds of years after the events. Now, some dispute that, and they say, well, you really have to stretch it to fit. Well, let's look at the Gospel of Matthew. On December 24th, 1994, the Times of London ran a front-page story entitled Oxford Papyrus is Eyewitness Record of the Life of Christ. And the article reported the claim that three papyrus fragments of Matthew's Gospel in Magdalene College, Oxford, date to the mid-first century AD. Instead of having been written a generation or more after Jesus' death, as is or was the scholarly consensus, Matthew's Gospel was written within a decade or so after the crucifixion by someone who was there at that time, so the article said. This, of course, would indeed be astounding and worthy of the treatment the Times gave it. Now, they don't want to say that Matthew wrote this. Why? Because he would be an eyewitness, right? He was still living. So not only were the Gospels of Matthew and Mark written early, but the book of Acts was written before the death of Paul. Well, how do I know that? Because the book of Acts ends with Paul still alive. And evidence, good evidence, shows us that Paul died in the Neronian persecution of about 67 AD. And so since Acts was the second half of a treaty written by Luke to Theophilus, Luke had to be written around 60 AD. Again, look at the time frame. All of Paul's letters would have to be written before his death. I know, you guys are thinking I'm such a brilliant scholar, right? But it just makes sense, doesn't it? Absolutely. He died in 67 AD, thus a 30-year time span from the death and resurrection of Christ to all of Paul's letters being completed. Most people say, well, you know, you're trusting biblical history. Well, here's someone who's not a Christian, not from the Bible. And I think it speaks testimonies. Speaking of Cesus, a man living in the second century who hated Christianity, Bishop Fowles writes this, and listen to what he says. This unbeliever, although he caused great annoyance to the believers in Christ living in his day and seemed to be disturbing the foundations of the Christian faith, rendered more and more real service to Christianity than any father of undisputed orthodoxy in the church. He admits all the grand facts and doctrines of the gospel as they were preached by the apostles and contained in the acknowledged writings for the sake of opposing. He makes in his attack 80 quotations from the New Testament and appeals to it as containing the sacred writings of Christians, universally received by them as credible and divine. He is therefore the very best witness we can summon to prove that the New Testament was not written hundreds of years after the apostles were dust, but in less than a century and a half had been received by the Christian church all over the world. Now, isn't that interesting? Here's a man who's trying to crush Christianity. He hates Christianity, and he's quoting from the writings of Christianity, which substantiate what we believe. I love that. That's kind of how God works. And this was from the second century. And here's the thing. The words of the New Testament were already written down, and they were copied, and they're going throughout the world. So there had to be the originals that were copied and copied and went around. And that's what our God has done, guys. Well, lastly, in this section, we read in the Bible and Archaeology, Sir Frederick G. Kenyon, who makes these very interesting comments. He says, the interval, then, between the dates of original composition and the earliest extant or existing evidence becomes so small as to be, in fact, negligible. And the last foundation for any doubt that the scriptures have come down to us substantially as they were written has now been removed.
2: both the authenticity and the general integrity of the books of the New Testament may be regarded as finally established. We need to remember that, because the world is going to come against what we believe. The last one I want to deal with is the historical accuracy of the New Testament. Is it something we can trust, historical-wise? Well, back in the 19th century, it was widely believed that the New Testament was an invention of the second century church. But again, that's an error. In fact, Sir William Ramsay, who began his historical research towards the end of the 19th century, was taught that the New Testament was not historically reliable. Well, Ramsay wanted to do an independent historical geographical study of first century Asia Minor, and he couldn't find any information on it. There was nothing really substantial that he could find for that period of time. So what did he do? Very reluctantly, he went to the Bible, and he consulted the book of Acts for help. And what he discovered was remarkably accurate and true to first century history and topography. He went to the Bible to see what was taking place during this period of time, historically speaking. And if he could prove it, that'd be great. This is the only place he's getting information from. Well, Don Stewart, in speaking of Ramsay, stated, "Since many historical details, national boundaries, and government structures in Asia Minor were different in the second century from what they had been in the first, it is reasonable to conclude that the actual author of Luke and Acts was a first century author, not a second century one." Acts 14, 1 through 6, for example, was in historical dispute for many years. The passage implies that Lystra and Derbe were cities in the district of Lycaonia, but Iconium was in a different district. Now hear me out on this. I know there's a lot of different names here, but listen carefully. Later Roman writers such as Cicero contradicted the passage, asserting that Iconium was also in Lycaonia. For years, this was used to show historical unreliability of Acts. Well, in 1910, Sir William Ramsay discovered an inscription declaring that the first century Iconium was under the authority of Phrygia from AD 37 to AD 72. It was only during these years that Iconium was not under the authority of Lycaonia. So it confirmed the accuracy in Acts 14. It showed that whoever wrote the passage knew what district Iconium was in at that time. So it places the author as an eyewitness. Think about one of the richest men in the world, John D. Rockefeller. How did he discover oil? Genesis 14:10 talks about some tar pits in the Middle East. Guess what? Black gold, Texas tea. Right? He struck oil. Go into the Bible. You see, guys, as we look at the New Testament, we find we have manuscript copies that support the text, minor variations in the various New Testament texts, but they don't change any foundational doctrines of the Christian faith and practice. The time span from the actual events to the original writings was some 10 to 50 years, and the copies of the originals were done shortly after. The only book that was a little bit later was Revelation, probably written around 900 to 100 AD. And the historical record of the New Testament is so accurate that it shows the writer had to be around during the time frame he was speaking of. We try and do that with the Book of Mormon. Try and find historical places. This big war that took place in New York State. You'll never find any of that stuff. But when archaeologists, and we'll look at this next week, when archaeologists go to look for things in the Middle East, do you know what book they use? The Bible, to find it. And it's fascinating, when we were in Israel, they have to decide how far down they're going to dig, because civilizations were built upon civilizations. And when they uncover them, when they reconstruct these things, I think it was Beth Sheehan, wasn't that the beautiful? They had these beautiful walkways. And you should see what this place looked like. Incredible. Just like the Bible said. But we'll talk about that next time. You know, guys, we may not have the original writings of the New Testament or of the Old Testament, but here's what we have, something that is very, very accurate for both of them. Don't let these so-called higher critics have you doubt God's word, because it gives to us life by pointing us to the giver of life, Jesus Christ. It gives us hope by pointing us to the giver of hope, Jesus Christ. We're strengthened by the word, encouraged by the word. We see the character of God through the word. Our heart is revealed to us through the word, and so on. It's as the psalmist said, "How sweet are your words to my taste, sweeter than honey to my mouth. Therefore, I love your commandments more than gold, yes, than fine gold." This is not from a Christian publication, but from Time Magazine, December 30th, 1974. And listen to what they said. After more than two centuries of facing the heaviest scientific guns that could be brought to bear, the Bible has survived and is perhaps better for the siege. Even on the critics' own terms, historical fact, scriptures seem more acceptable now than they did when the rationalists began the attack. Is the word of God important to us? You bet it is. That's why Satan is using all his schemes, his garbage, to get us not to trust in it. And he'll even use the church to promote this lie. The sad thing to me is that many fall prey to this, and their lives are a mess because of it. There is no hope, no direction for their life, and they do as they please. That's sad. People who deny creation and believe in evolution, that's the foundational book. So if you don't believe in God creating the heavens and the earth and all life within it within 6 days, rested on the seventh, then there's no Adam and Eve. Then there's no original sin. Then there's no need for a Savior. So why did Jesus come? So what do you attack first? What do? You attack the book of Genesis, because if that falls apart, everything else falls apart. Man, I believe the book of Genesis 100%. God is very truthful in his word. As some of you are familiar with the Pony Express, it's part of the history of the American West, and it was a private express company that carried mail by an organized relay on horseback riders. And the eastern end was St. Joseph, Missouri. The western terminal was Sacramento, California. The cost for sending a letter by Pony Express was $2.50 an ounce. And if the weather and horses held out and the Indians held off, the letter would complete the entire 2,000-mile journey in a speedy 10 days. Now, Pony Express was only in operation from April 3rd, 1860 until November 18th, 1861, just 17 months. When the telegraph line was completed between two cities, they didn't need it anymore. Now, can you imagine being a rider on the Pony Express? A tough job. You're expected to ride 75 to 100 miles a day, changing horses every 15 to 25 miles. Other than mail, the only baggage you carried contained a few provisions, including a kit of flour, cornmeal, and bacon. Oh, that sounds good, bacon. And in case of danger, you also had a medical pack of turpentine, borax. Oh, borax. Some of you young people don't even know what that is. And cream of tartar. I don't even know what that is, but that didn't sound good. Now, to travel light and increase speed and the mobility during Indian attacks, you know, you want to be able to get away, they always rode in shirt sleeves, even during some of the fierce winter weather. Now, this is what fascinates me about the Pony Express. This is why I bring it up. The managers of the Pony Express believed that the Bible was so important, they presented a special full-size Pony Express Bible to each rider when they signed up to join the company. Now, keep in mind the overwhelmed concern about reducing weight, and what did every rider carry with them? The Bible. You think, man, give me a jacket. No. Give me a Bible. They wouldn't leave home without it. They trusted it. May God's word be that important to us, guys. As I close this morning, I'm just going to share these words from Paul in Hebrews chapter 4, verses 12 and 13. He says, "For the word of God is living and powerful. It's sharper than any two-edged sword, piercing even to the division of soul and spirit and of joints and marrow, and is a discerner of the thoughts and intents of the heart. And there is no creature hidden from his sight, but all things are naked and open to the eyes of him to whom we must give account." Oh, may we remember that? The Word of God is not only living, but it is powerful in our lives if we allow it. It will get right to the heart of the matter. It will, with the help of the Holy Spirit, help us to grow as we surrender our lives to Him. He will transform us and renew our minds, making us more like Christ. And the question is the Word of God important? You bet it is. And we can trust it because it is truth. And it is by this truth that we can be saved and we are sanctified and we will grow in the Lord. May we, like the Pony Express riders, not leave home without it. May we take the Word of God with us wherever we go. Let's pray. Father, we thank you so much for your Word this morning, Lord. And we thank you for the evidence. Not that we needed it, but Lord, it's just so good to look at some of this stuff. The manuscripts that we have and the time frame in which these things were written and how we can trust in your Word. If there's any struggling this morning, just comfort their hearts and encourage them, Lord, that they can trust your word. From Genesis through Revelation, it is truth. As you said, praying to the Father, Lord, Father, sanctify them by your truth. Your word is truth. May we believe that, Lord, with all our heart. And may we live by it. And may we not let people persuade us not to trust what you say. May we not believe the philosophies of men, the wisdom of this world, which is foolishness, but believe in Almighty God, who has spoken to us through his word. We love you and we ask these things in Jesus' name. Amen.

That's all the time we have for today's teaching. If you would like a personal copy of this message, mention today's date when you contact us. Our mailing address is Calvary Chapel, Manitowoc, Post Office Box 224, Manitowoc, Wisconsin, 54221-0224. Our telephone number is area code 920-682-6163. Or visit us on the web at www.thesustainingword.com, where you can listen to past studies and review the study notes. It is the hope of Pastor Joe and the congregation of Calvary Chapel, Manitowoc, that you would grow in the grace and knowledge of our Lord and Savior, Jesus Christ. Until next time, may the Lord nourish you with His sustaining word.

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0: Welcome to Grace Infusion. You're listening to the teaching ministry of Pastor Mike Nimmer. Pastor Mike is the senior pastor at Northwest Chapel in Dublin, Ohio. Currently, he's studying through the book of 1 Thessalonians. Here's Pastor Mike with today's message.
1: If you have your Bibles, open them up to 1 Thessalonians chapter 4. We're looking at Thessalonians chapter 4, verses 13 through 18, and I've entitled this section, The Rapture of the Church. If you read this book or this epistle that Paul wrote to the Thessalonians, it's clear that he taught them about the second coming. Remember, Paul went to Thessalonica on his second missionary journey. He was only there for a brief period of time, but during that time, he taught them about the second coming, and according to 2 Thessalonians chapter 2, he taught them about the Antichrist. And so the Thessalonians were anticipating the return of Christ, or we would say the rapture. But many of them in Thessalonica were concerned because some of their loved ones had died before the rapture took place. And so some of them were grieved, some of them were upset, and it raised some questions in their minds. And one of the questions was, what are going to happen to our loved ones? Are they going to miss this great event of the rapture? And you have to understand, they didn't have the full revelation of God. The New Testament was still in the process of being written. And so they asked Paul to clarify this issue because it was grieving them in their hearts. And so in chapter 4 of Thessalonians, verses 13 through 18, the Apostle Paul deals with the subject of the rapture. In other words, Jesus is going to come for his church before the seven-year tribulation. Now, those of us who hold to a pre-tribulation rapture believe that there is only one coming of Christ, but it actually has two phases to it. Because what some people argue against those who believe in a pre-tribulation rapture, and what I mean by pre-tribulation is Jesus is going to come for his church and remove his church, snatch his church out from this earth before the seven-year tribulation happens. And so those who are critics of this particular position will say that those who embrace a pre-tribulation rapture actually believe that there are two comings of Christ. And so they would say there is the first coming, and then they would say there is this second coming where Jesus catches the church away and they meet him in the air. And then they would say there is this third coming. And so that's their criticism against those who hold to a pre-tribulation rapture view. They criticize us and say, you are actually teaching three comings of Christ. Well, the Bible doesn't teach three comings. It teaches two comings. The first coming happened at Bethlehem. And then there is the second coming of Christ, which is promised in the Bible. However, we believe, that is those of us who hold to a pre-tribulation rapture of the church, believe there is a second coming, but that second coming has two phases to it. We don't believe in a third coming. We believe in a second coming that has two phases to it. Phase one is when Christ comes in the air and he doesn't touch the ground. And what he does is he takes his people to be with him before the seven-year tribulation breaks out upon the earth. He calls us up to meet him in the air, and we go back to heaven with him, where we will experience the judgment seat of Christ, that is the Bema seat where Christians are evaluated and rewarded for their service. That happens at phase one. And then what happens during that time while we're up in heaven with Jesus, the seven-year tribulation takes place upon this earth. Then at the end of this seven-year tribulation, you have phase two of Jesus's coming, and that is Jesus returns to earth with his people that he had actually raptured out in phase one. He comes back with his people to judge the earth. And this is what is going to be talked about in 1 Thessalonians chapter 5. It is called the Day of the Lord. And so those who hold to a pre-trib rapture of the church do not believe in three comings of Christ. We believe that there are two comings of Christ, his first coming at Bethlehem and his second coming. And that second coming has two phases to it. Phase number one is the rapture that's talked about here in 1 Thessalonians chapter 4, verses 13 through 18. And that phase one is he calls his church or translates his church out of the earth to meet him in the air. And we go back to be with Jesus in heaven and we experience the judgment seat of Christ while the 7-year tribulation is going on down here on this earth. And then at the end of that 7-year tribulation, phase two of the second coming is Jesus comes at the end of that 7 years with his people that he raptured out in phase one, and he comes to earth and he sets up his 1,000-year millennial kingdom on this earth, according to Revelation chapter 20. Now, the Bible does make a distinction between these two comings. In other words, phase one and phase two. Phase one is the rapture, and phase two is when Jesus Christ returns to this earth. And people often ask this question, well, what is the difference between the rapture, which is phase one of his second coming, and his return to earth, which is phase two of his second coming? Well, let me give you some of the distinctions because this will help you. And to give you a visual, think of two bookends. Bookend number one is the rapture. That's the first phase of the second coming. Bookend number two is Christ's return to earth. That is the second phase of his second coming. Think of those two bookends, and in the middle is the 7-year tribulation. And so you have these two bookends that are bracketed by the 7-year tribulation in the middle. And so what is the difference between bookend number one, which is the rapture, and bookend number two, which is Christ coming back to this earth? Well, here are some of the differences. In the rapture, Jesus appears in the air. And remember, we go and we meet him in the air. In his return to this earth, Jesus Christ actually comes back to the earth and he lands, according to Zechariah 14, on the Mount of Olives. In the rapture, Jesus returns in secret like a thief. In the return of Christ to the earth, at the end of the tribulation, he returns openly, not in secret. In the rapture, Jesus returns for his church. In Christ's return to this earth, he returns with his church. In the rapture, Jesus comes as a bridegroom. At his second coming at the end of the tribulation, when he comes to earth, he comes back as king, not as bridegroom. In the rapture, Jesus comes with grace. At his second coming at the end of the tribulation, he comes with wrath and grace. At the rapture, Jesus delivers the church from wrath. At his second coming, when he comes to earth, Jesus delivers believers who endured the wrath on this earth. At the rapture, living believers receive immortal bodies as they are taken up to heaven. At his second coming, at the end of the tribulation, living believers remain mortal on the earth during the millennial, because remember, there are going to be people converted during the tribulation. The ones that were not raptured out prior to the tribulation, they're going to get converted during the tribulation. And what's going to happen is they're going to survive the tribulation and they're going to enter into the millennial kingdom at Jesus's second coming in their mortal bodies. Another distinction between the rapture and the second coming of Christ at the end of the 7-year tribulation is the world at the rapture is left unjudged, whereas at his second coming, when he comes at the end of the tribulation, the world is judged. At the rapture, it addresses only the saved, whereas at Christ's return to earth, it addresses the saved and the unsaved. At the rapture, it can happen at any moment, whereas at Christ's return to earth, many signs must first occur. And that's an important distinction. Let me just mention that one a little bit more. At the rapture, when Jesus calls out his church to join him in the air prior to the second coming, there are no signs that need to be fulfilled. We would say that the rapture is imminent. It could happen at any moment. There are no signs that need to be fulfilled. On the other hand, when you're talking about Christ's second coming to earth at the end of the tribulation, it says very clearly in Matthew 24 and other places that there are signs that first must be fulfilled before Jesus Christ could come back. And then finally, at the rapture, the devil continues in his evil reign when Jesus raptures his church out, whereas at the second coming, when Christ returns to earth at the end of the 7 years, the devil is cast into the abyss. And so what I've been saying is basically those who hold to a pre-tribulation view of the end times believe that Jesus is going to come back again at his second coming. And the second coming has two phases to it. Think of two bookends. Bookend number one is the rapture, where Christians are taken out of this earth and they join Christ in the air and they go to heaven with Christ. That's bookend number one. Bookend number two is when Christ actually returns to the earth, he touches the earth, and he comes back with his people. And in between those two bookends is the 7 year tribulation period. Now in Thessalonians chapter 4, verses 13 through 18, we're looking at phase one of his second coming, which is the rapture. And what does Paul tell us about the rapture here as he's trying to encourage the Thessalonians and clarify some misunderstandings that they had? Well, let me share with you several components of this pre-tribulation rapture. And by the way, there are other positions. I hold to a pre-trib view, which again means that Christians are going to be taken out before the 7 year tribulation, but there are those who hold to a mid-tribulation. And what that means is midway through the tribulation, divided into 2 3.5 year periods, Christians at the midpoint will be translated from this earth to meet Christ in the air. And the reason why they don't have to go through the last 3.5 years of the tribulation, according to this view, is because the last 3.5 years of the tribulation, God pours out his wrath. And they would agree that Christians are exempt from the wrath of God, not only eternal wrath, but temporal wrath. And then you have another view, which is the post-tribulation, which states that Christians are going to go through the whole tribulation, and then they're going to be raptured out. And so the three views are the pre-trib, mid-trib, and post-trib. And by the way, every view, every one of those views believes that the church is going to be raptured out. The issue is when. The issue is the timing of it. And so for our purposes in this message, I am teaching you a pre-tribulation view, which means the church is going to be taken out before the 7 year tribulation. And so he shares with us in 1 Thessalonians chapter 4, verses 13 through 18, several components of this pre-tribulation rapture. First of all, I would have you note the purpose of the rapture. He says in verse 13 to the Thessalonians, "But we do not want you to be uninformed, brethren." See, obviously, they lacked information. They had questions for Paul. What are going to happen to those who died? Are they going to miss the rapture? They wanted to know what was going to happen to their loved ones, and it was creating grief for them. And so Paul says, "I don't want you to be uninformed, brethren, about those who are asleep." Asleep here is a euphemism for death. He says, "I don't want you to be ignorant and uninformed about those who have already died. Here it is, so that you will not grieve as do the rest who have no hope." And so here he tells us the purpose of the rapture is to comfort the Thessalonians. It is to bring them hope. He says in verse 18 of this same chapter, therefore, comfort one another with these words. You see, they were grieving because they had lost their loved ones, but on top of losing their loved ones, they were grieving because they thought, what is going to happen to my mom or my dad or my sibling or my best friend? Are they going to miss the rapture? And Paul says, I'm writing you because I don't want you to be uninformed about this, and I don't want you to grieve as do the rest who have no hope. See, they were grieving because they thought maybe their loved ones would miss this event of the rapture. But furthermore, Paul wants to comfort them because he's giving them hope. And this is a good word for us because as Christians, even though we grieve when we lose our loved ones, and we should grieve. Jesus wept when Lazarus died. It's normal to grieve when you are separated from a loved one. But he says we don't grieve as do the rest who have no hope. We don't grieve like non-believers because we know that we're going to be reunited with our loved ones. And yes, death is hard because there is a separation from that person. You can't hear their voice. You can't see them. You can't talk to them and pick up the phone. You have a lot of memories about time you spent together or things that you may have gone through. And so all these memories bring back grief. But we don't grieve like the non-believer because the non-believer doesn't have the assurance or the confidence that they're going to be reunited with their loved ones. And that's why Christians have hope, whereas the non-believing world does not have hope. And that's why we offer them the hope of the gospel, because the gospel, as Colossians chapter 1 says, gives us hope. It gives us confidence and assurance that this life is not the only life and that we can be given a guarantee of eternal life. And so what is the purpose of the rapture? Well, at least here in verse 13 and 18, it is to comfort the Thessalonians. And if you're grieving right now because you've lost a loved one, if you're hurting because you've lost a child and they knew the Lord Jesus Christ, be encouraged that you are going to be reunited with them one day. The second thing he shares with us is not only the purpose of the rapture, but the foundation of the rapture. Now, he gives two foundations here that make the rapture possible. The first one is the death and resurrection of Jesus Christ. Jesus' death and resurrection is the foundation or the basis for our rapture. Notice what he says in verse 14. He says, for if we believe that Jesus died and rose again, even so, God will bring with him those who have fallen asleep in Jesus. He's telling the Thessalonians here, I don't want you to grieve like the rest who do not have hope, because we as Christians, we do have hope that we're going to be raptured, that we're going to be reunited with our loved ones. And what is the foundation of our hope? What is the foundation of the fact that we will be raptured out? It is the death and resurrection of Christ. He says in verse 14, for if we believe that Jesus died, and we do as Christians believe that he died and rose again, that is the whole crux of Christianity, even so, God will bring with him those who have fallen asleep in Jesus. And so notice the basis of our resurrection is rooted in the death and resurrection of Jesus Christ. Jesus' death and resurrection guarantees our future resurrection. So how do I know the rapture is going to happen? How do I know that Jesus is going to take me out before the 7-year tribulation? Because Jesus died and rose from the dead, and his resurrection guarantees my resurrection. That is the foundation. If Jesus did not die and did not rise again, I would not have the confident assurance that I would be resurrected as well. And remember, Paul said in 1 Corinthians chapter 15, as he's dealing with the whole chapter on the resurrection there, he says, Christ is the first fruits of our resurrection. His resurrection is first, and he's the first fruits, meaning that there is more to follow. So his resurrection guarantees our resurrection. There's another foundation that he gives in terms of why we know for sure that we're going to be raptured out before the 7-year tribulation. Not only the foundation of the death and resurrection of Christ, but he says the word of Christ. Look at verse 15. For this we say to you by the word of the Lord. See, here he gives another guarantee, another foundation that guarantees that I'm going to be raptured out before the 7-year tribulation, and that is by the word of the Lord. He says that we who are alive and remain until the coming of the Lord will not precede those who have fallen asleep. And so he's basing his confidence and his assurance on the foundation of the word of Christ or the word of the Lord. Now, what word is he talking about here? Some believe he could be referring to what Jesus said in John chapter 14, where he comforts the disciples and he says, I'm going to prepare a place for you. And when I'm done, I'll come back and take you to be with me. It could be that. But I believe Jesus here gave Paul probably a personal word concerning this. And the reason why is because it's called a mystery, something hidden in the past but now revealed. And so more than likely, this is one of those personal words that Jesus gave the Apostle Paul that's not recorded necessarily in the Gospels. For example, Paul says in the book of Acts, it is more blessed to give than to receive. Well, we don't have anything that Jesus said in regard to that in the Gospels, but obviously he spoke it. And so here, it's probably some specific word that was given by the Holy Spirit to the Apostle Paul, revealing to him that the church would be translated out before the 7-year tribulation. And so, what is the foundation of the rapture? What is the rapture based on? Number one, it's based on the death and resurrection of Jesus Christ. Because Jesus died and rose from the dead, that guarantees my resurrection and my being raptured out before the tribulation. And secondly, it is based on the foundation of the word of Christ. Jesus gave that personal word to Paul, and so what Paul is giving us here is direct revelation from Christ. And listen, when Jesus gives us a word, we can be confident that he is going to fulfill that word according to his purposes. And so we've seen the purpose of the rapture. It was to comfort the grieving Thessalonians who thought maybe their loved ones who had died would miss the rapture. And then secondly, the foundation

0: the rapture. How is it going to happen? What is it going to look like? We don't know all the details, but he tells us in Thessalonians chapter 4, verse 16, for the Lord himself, this is Jesus himself, will descend from heaven. He's going to come down from heaven. Now, obviously, we're looking at this spatially, and Jesus is omnipresent, but the Lord himself will descend from heaven. Now, in this particular aspect here, he doesn't touch the earth. Remember the distinction between the rapture and the second coming? One of the distinctions is that the rapture, where he takes the church out before the tribulation, he comes in the air and he doesn't touch the earth. He descends from heaven. Whereas at the second coming, at the end of the tribulation, he actually lands, according to Zechariah 14, on the Mount of Olives. And he says, for the Lord himself will descend from heaven. And notice what's going to happen. Here's the manner of the rapture. With a shout, that's the first thing. With the voice of the archangel, that's the second thing. And with the trumpet of God. And so those three things mark the manner of the rapture. Now, next time, we're going to unpack these three things. And if you don't know Jesus Christ as your Lord and Savior, the Bible says that God desires a personal relationship with you. All you got to do is cry out to God and say, God, I'm a sinner. I can't save myself, but I believe you died and rose from the dead. And I repent of my sin and I trust in you alone for my salvation. The Bible says when you cry out to God, it says whoever calls upon the name of the Lord shall be saved.
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3: 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Coming up next on today's Creation Moment. And now, here's our Creation Moment host, Ian Taylor.
4: Tell young people today that birds are modified reptiles. Suppose, they say, millions of years ago, the scales of some reptiles began to fray along the edges. Eventually, they say, the frayed scales turned into feathers and birds were born. The elegance and beauty of the feather make this story hard to believe. Can sticking feathers on a lizard produce a peacock? The bird's feather is only a small part of the complete flying system of the bird. First, a bird needs a massive breast muscles for flight. In some birds, 30% of the body weight of the bird is breast muscle. By comparison, in humans, breast muscles are only about 1% of body weight. A bird also needs a very high metabolism and blood pressure to deliver the energy those muscles need for flight. Birds have a higher metabolism than any other creature, as well as the needed high blood pressure. Finally, as is well known, birds need light skeletons. The man-of-war bird has a wingspan of 7 feet. However, its entire skeleton weighs only a few ounces, less than its feathers. Even the most clever rebuilding of a reptile cannot produce a bird. In fact, birds have very little in common with reptiles. The entire being of the bird, from body to brain, has been specially designed for flight by a creator who clearly knows everything there is to know about flight.
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4: It's 65 degrees.
5: Breaking news just in. A tornado has touched down here in the valley with a fury beyond compare, leaving behind a massive trail of destruction. Unconfirmed reports estimate hundreds of casualties due to the lack of warning. And sadly, these numbers will most likely only increase in the coming days. Rescue workers are continuing to search for any survivors.
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1: So go ahead and open your Bibles up to Daniel chapter 10. So we're going to start at verse 1. One of the things about Calvary Chapel is we don't skip any of the tough teachings. We teach verse by verse, book by book, and we teach the entire Bible. And one of the reasons I wanted to teach the book of Daniel was because of last week's sermon, Daniel chapter 9, verses, 24 through 27. Very instrumental future prophecies for us. But what is next is Daniel chapter 10, which contains the introduction to Daniel's fourth vision. It's a spiritual vision. It's a vision of spiritual beings, and it describes to us a spiritual war. Now, this is a strange chapter because it shows us a few things in the spiritual realm, but it doesn't give us a whole lot of understanding. So we have to go to other places in the Bible to find some understanding, and even that is very limited information about the unseen realm. But here's what I got to say about that. God thought it was a good idea.

0: idea to include Daniel chapter 10 in our Bible. So that means we should study it and understand what it means. See, my goal is to attempt to explain things about the spiritual realm in order to open our eyes to things that we can't see. How do you open your eyes to things that you can't see? We're going to try. But then the Lord had me detour today because he really wanted me to encourage us and teach us how we Christians are able to have victory over the influences of these spiritual beings. Oh boy, right? Well, here we go. Daniel chapter 10, verse 1. It says, in the third year of the reign of King Cyrus of Persia, Daniel, also known as Belteshazzar, had another vision. He understood that vision concerned events certain to happen in the future, times of war and great hardships. Now again, this is an introduction to Daniel's vision. We don't actually get to the vision part until chapters 11 and 12. But what Daniel is doing is he is introducing the timing of this vision and who delivered the vision and the obstacles that this deliverer faced trying to bring the vision. Daniel's in his 80s by this time. And Cyrus, that's who conquered the Babylons, has already commanded the Jews to return to the promised land. He told them to go back and rebuild God's temple in Jerusalem. But for some reason, Daniel has stayed behind. In fact, a large majority of the Jewish people decided not to go back to Israel, and they stayed in Babylon. See, God's plan was to remove Israel from the promised land for 70 years, and then after the 70 years of exile, Israel was supposed to go back to Israel, rebuild Jerusalem and a temple, but a vast majority decided to stay. So God's got a problem, which happens from time to time, because God gave man this silly thing called free will. We get to decide for ourselves, and we're not good at making decisions. We see this very much today, because the Bible tells us that God's will is that every single person comes to salvation. But we know, because we live in this world, that not everyone accepts God's free gift of salvation. Some people won't accept it. They have the free will to make that choice. And just like God's will for everyone is to receive salvation, God also has a plan to redeem Israel in order to keep his promises he made to Abraham. Verse 2 says, when this vision came to me, I, Daniel, had been mourning for 3 whole weeks. All that time I had eaten no rich food, no meat or wine crossed my lips, and I used no fragrant lotions until those 3 weeks had passed. Here's our first fill in the blank this morning. Daniel is mourning because he understands this vision. See, this vision includes wars and includes great hardships for the Jewish people. Whenever we mourn, it's because we've lost something. And Daniel is mourning because he has seen in his vision how much suffering Israel will see in the future. Now, I'm going to do something a little odd here. I'm going to just give us Daniel chapter 10, verse 4a, and it's just the date. In verse 4, it says, on April 23rd, it brings us to a fill in the blank. Daniel is fasting and mourning during Israel's feast days. Feast days are a day of celebration. So Daniel's been fasting and mourning 21 days prior to April 23rd, which means he's fasting during the Feast of Passover, the Feast of Unleavened Bread, and the Feast of First Fruits. Now, these three feast days are a reminder of Israel's release from captivity from their slavery in Egypt. And that's when the entire nation left Egypt together. And it is possible that Daniel is mourning because the nation of Israel, all of the nation of Israel, didn't return together. They didn't return to the promised land together as they did when they left Egypt. Does this mean that many of the Jews that stayed are rejecting God's plan by choosing to stay in Babylon? And only a small remnant few have left with Ezra to go back to Jerusalem? These feast days remind Daniel of the great exodus from Egypt. And Daniel is fasting. It's a day of celebration. And 10 days after Passover, Daniel suddenly receives this vision. We see this in verses 4 and 5. It says, on April 23rd, I was standing on the bank of the great Tigris River, and I looked up and saw a man dressed in linen clothing with a belt of pure gold around his waist. This is an important fill in the blank. It says Daniel is looking up. That's quite a Hebrew expression. It says, look up for your redemption is near. We see that quite often in the Bible. So Daniel is standing on the bank of the river and he's casting crankbaits. I'm glad you laughed. And he looked up and he sees a man who's above him. And it says that he's wearing the garments. Now, the Hebrew word used for the garments describes pure white priestly garments, or an angelic garment that displays God's righteousness. But this is more than just a man. He is a supernatural man in the spiritual realm, and his clothing gives us this description of royalty and majesty and kingship. Verse 6 says, his body looked like a precious gem, his face shined like lightning, and his eyes flamed like torches. His arms and feet shone like polished bronze, and his voice roared like a vast multitude of people. Who is this guy? I mean, he's definitely impressive. And it sounds very much like the same person Apostle John sees in the book of Revelation. We see this in Revelation 1, verses 12 and 18. This is John's vision. He says, when I turned to see who was speaking to me, I saw 7 gold lampstands, and standing in the middle of the lampstands was someone like the Son of Man. He was wearing a long robe with a gold sash across his chest. His head and his hair were white like wool, as white as snow. His eyes were like a flame of fire. His feet were like polished bronze refined in the furnace. His voice thundered like the mighty oceans. He held 7 stars in his right hand, and a sharp two-edged sword came from his mouth. His face was like the sun in all of its brilliance. When I saw him, I fell at his feet as if I was dead. But he laid his right hand on me and said, don't be afraid. I am the first and the last. I am the living one. I died, but look, I am alive forever and ever. And I hold the keys of death and the grave. Here's our fill in the blank. John is describing to us the resurrected Jesus. We're not told who Daniel sees in his vision. But to me, it sure sounds a lot like Jesus. I mean, it's easy to see the similarities in the description. And when you look into the biblical scholar books, they're very much divided. There's those who believe it's Jesus and those who do not. I mean, both sides of the debate have good arguments. So I guess I'll leave it up to you for you to decide for yourself. Verse 7. Only I, Daniel, saw this vision. The men with me saw nothing, but they were suddenly terrified and ran away to hide. So Daniel is telling us that these guys didn't see any part of this guy. But suddenly, they're terrified. And they go and run and hide. Somehow, they could feel the spiritual presence of this guy. And this proves that there is the ability for us, man, to sense spiritual things. And these spiritual things can have an influence on us and influence them to go and hide. Verse 8. So I was left there all alone to see this amazing vision. My strength left me. My face grew deathly pale, and I felt very weak. So in the presence of this very powerful, super righteous man, Daniel loses all strength just because he saw it was in the presence of this guy. He lost all of his strength. Verse 9, then I heard this man speak, and when I heard the sound of his voice, I fainted and lay there with my face on the ground. Boy, that sure sounds a lot like Apostle John seeing Jesus. Now, Daniel is hearing this man speak, and he slips into unconsciousness, and he's laying there on the ground face first. According to our Bible, this is a very normal reaction to visions like this. We see the same kind of reaction in David when he sees the vision of an angel in 1 Chronicles 21:16. It says, David looked up and saw an angel of the Lord standing between heaven and the earth with his sword drawn, reaching out over Jerusalem. So David and the leaders of Israel put on burlap to show their deep distress and fell down on the ground. When John sees the resurrected Jesus in Revelation chapter 1, which we just read, it says, John fell at Jesus' feet as if he was dead. Now, John knew Jesus. He walked with him for 3.5 years. He talked with Jesus. And when John sees the resurrected Jesus in his vision, he fell on his face. You know, when I read things like this, I'm reminded that I must be reverent before God also. Even though he tells us, hey, I'm friends with God, I just don't ever want to forget that he's God, and I'm here to worship him, not the other way around. Daniel 10, verses 10 and 11. Just then a hand touched me and lifted me, still trembling to my hands and knees. And a man said to me, Daniel, you are very precious to God. So listen carefully to what I have to say to you. Stand up, for I have been sent to you. When he said this to me, I stood still trembling. What a vision. This man touches Daniel physically, lifts him up, and even when Daniel's on his feet, he's still trembling. This isn't Daniel's first rodeo. He's had 3 prior visions. He's been visited by angels. And because Daniel's in the presence of this man, he's absolutely wrecked and he can't stand and he's trembling. This man has to encourage Daniel by reminding Daniel he's precious to God and not to fear. Does that sound like somebody we know? Daniel 10:12. Then he said, don't be afraid, Daniel, since the first day you began to pray for understanding and to humble yourself before your God, your request has been heard in heaven, and I have come to answer your prayer. Here's our next 3 fill in the blanks. Daniel's posture for prayer is of humility. The second one is Daniel's about to receive understanding. And the man was sent to answer Daniel's prayer. How many of us have ever wondered, what effect do our prayers have? 1. Okay. So, well, me too. I guess that makes 2 of us. This is just the Brenda Mill boys. So sometimes we can start to wonder, what effects do our prayers actually have? I mean, the book of James tells us that if we confess our sins to one another and pray for each other, that we will be healed. That we can pray for healing for each other, and we will be healed. It's not if, it's will be. The Bible tells us how the earnest prayers of a righteous man has great power and produces wonderful results. Our Bible tells us our prayers have amazing power in the spiritual realm. But what we are learning in the book of Daniel is the posture. is the postures of Daniel's prayer. Praying in humility is equally important to God. See, the Bible teaches us that God opposes the proud and he draws near to the humble. And verse 12 has told us from the first day Daniel started to pray, it took 21 days for this man to reach Daniel. And the question is, what has this messenger been doing? What has delayed him? It's been 21 days since he's been sent. What's going on? Well, we're going to be told in verse 13. It says, but for 21 days, the spirit prince of the kingdom of Persia blocked my way. Then Michael, one of the archangels, came to help me, and I left them there with the spirit prince of the kingdom of Persia. It's because the spirit prince of the kingdom of Persia, this man just stopped. And this is the reason some people don't actually believe that they're speaking of Jesus here. And it's based on the assumption that nothing can stop Jesus, except free will, of course. And last week, we learned that God had a plan to redeem Israel, to restore the temple, and restore Israel back into the promised land. And not everyone did that. Again, free will. This is an introduction to Daniel's fourth vision. And what it's telling us is there is a spiritual war in progress between two groups of spiritual beings. One group is in agreement with God's plan and works for God to accomplish his plan, while the second group opposes God's plan and is trying to stop it. And what they're battling for, what they're fighting for, are the souls of man. They're trying to use their spiritual influence to influence man. For example, I already used this example, God's will is for everyone to find God's salvation. But there is a second group of spiritual beings who will use their spiritual influence attempting to stop man from accepting God's plan of redemption. You see, the fight's for the souls of man, the eternal souls of man. And we are told that the spirit prince of Persia blocked this man from coming to Daniel. And Daniel's actually standing on the Tigris River, which is in Persia, modern day Iran. And this happens until Michael, the archangel, the prince of Israel, is to help this man fight this spiritual prince of Persia. What's going on here? Is this spirit prince of Persia strong enough to be able to keep this messenger from Daniel? We have to say the answer is yes to that. What we're not told is how. How is this spirit prince of Persia able to block this man from coming to Daniel? We're not told. And that's where some of this stuff becomes tough. But what it does tell us is that there is a battle in the spiritual realm. And what we learned last week is timing is everything, right? God's plan included the very day that Jesus would ride into Jerusalem on a donkey colt, and the very day that Israel would become a nation again in May 14th, 1946, and the very day that Israel would regain the Temple Mount and Jerusalem in the Six-Day War. His timing is perfect. Sometimes we may wonder why there is a delay in our prayers. You know, God's timing is perfect. But sometimes we feel like we're out there and we don't know what God is doing. And it always seems like it's the very last minute that God shows up to save the day. Not a minute earlier, not a minute later. And I see some smiles because I think you understand that that's the truth. See, I believe that God answers every prayer. And our prayers can spark a battle in this spiritual realm, and it may take many spiritual beings to win the battle that we prayed for. And Daniel is teaching us that there are spiritual beings in place that can hinder our prayers and slow down the timing of getting our answers. But this is not the only reason our prayers might be delayed. In Psalm 66:18, it says our prayers are hindered because we refuse to confess our sin. And Matthew 6:5 says, it tells us that our prayers may be hindered by the insincerity of our prayers. James chapter 4 says our prayers will not be answered because of selfish motives instead of wanting what God wants for us. James chapter 1 also tells us unbelief can hinder our prayers. Peter says, if we men don't honor our wives, our prayers will be hindered. Pride, selfishness, refusing to forgive, all cause hindrances to our prayers. And these spiritual beings, they are very well aware of these things that cause hindrance to our prayers. And these spiritual beings will try to influence us by causing these things that hinder our prayers, that manifest themselves in our lives, so that God doesn't answer our prayers as quickly until we learn the lesson. I've had that happen to me many times where something is crazy going on in my life, and I quit asking God why. Why is this happening to me? And I started saying, God, what do I need to learn in this situation? Because I know God is for me. And you may be wondering, why does God allow these spiritual beings to be in charge of places on the earth like Persia, influencing mankind? Well, it's because God uses the spiritual realm to accomplish his will. For example, chapter 1, we learned that God sent the Babylonians to conquer Israel in order to discipline Israel for not giving the land its Sabbath rest. Another example is when God uses a spiritual being to influence.
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1 John chapter 4, verses 1 through 3. Beloved, do not believe every spirit, but test the spirits, whether they are of God, because many false prophets have gone out into the world. By this you know the Spirit of God. Every spirit that confesses that Jesus Christ has come in the flesh is of God, and every spirit that does not confess that Jesus Christ has come in the flesh is not of God. And this is the spirit of the Antichrist, which you have heard was coming and is now already in the world. This has been your sustaining word of the day, brought to you by Calvary Chapel of Manitowoc.

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1: 1 Peter 5, so we're in this wrestling match with the rulers of this dark world. That's why the full armor of God is a necessity. I mean, if we weren't living in the devil's world, there wouldn't be a need for the full armor of God. 1 Peter 5:8, he is a roaring lion seeking someone to have a glass of iced tea with. Oh, I'm sorry, it doesn't say that. Seeking someone to devour. And you can think of the imagery there. 1 John 5 and verse 19 says the whole world lies in his power. I like the illustration Lewis Berry Chafer gives of that verse. It's like a mother with her newborn kind of rocking that newborn to sleep. That's what 1 John chapter 5, verse 19 says Satan is doing with this whole world. He's just kind of rocking it to sleep. So obviously in this kind of environment, then you start understanding why Paul makes it a priority that the Thessalonians, his brand new Christians that he won to Christ under God's power, would be protected from Satan because they got this forged letter which threw them into confusion. And Paul says, I see who's actually behind that. It's the devil. And I'm praying that you are protected from the evil one. Now, a lot of people today are teaching that Satan is a defeated foe, and that's true. But when they teach that, they teach he's also bound now. In fact, even in the believer's prayer life, you can hear people, you know, when you pray with them, you know, Satan, I bind you. And I'm thinking, well, if you bound him, how did he get loose so quick? So it requires an understanding of what the scripture actually teaches when it says Satan is a defeated foe, yet he's running the world system. How could those things be true? I would analogize it to a legal situation where in a trial, there's two phases to a trial. There's the conviction phase, where someone is tried by a jury of their peers beyond a reasonable doubt of a crime. The crime is supposed to be specified. Sorry. And don't let me out of the bag with that one, or we may never get out of here. So you're tried by a jury of your peers beyond a reasonable doubt for a specified crime. Then there's a later phase where you come before that judge typically for sentencing. So where is Satan right now? He has not been sentenced. The sentence hasn't been imposed, but he has been convicted. So that's how to understand these verses that indicate he's a defeated foe, but at the same time he's running this world system. The sentence is coming, it hasn't been imposed yet, but he has been convicted. So it requires really an understanding of Satan's sevenfold defeat. The first four points are his conviction phase. The remaining three points are his penalty phase. So when was Satan convicted? Well, he was, number one, cast out of heaven originally, Isaiah 14, Ezekiel 28. Number two, he was defeated in Eden in the sense that when the human race fell, a prophecy was announced, Genesis 3, verse 15, that there's coming one from the seed of the woman who will crush Satan's head. It's a prophecy of his doom. And then whatever he was trying to do in the pre-flood world, I believe by tampering with the genetics of the human race, by having the sons of God, the Bnei Elohim, procreate with human women to create a hybrid race called the Nephilim, a race of people that really aren't people. They're a cross between angels and people. Genesis 6, verses 1 through 4. Why would Satan mess around with the genetics of the human race? He's trying to stop something. He's trying to stop the coming of the Messiah, who's been announced in Genesis 3, verse 15, who is coming from the seed of the woman. So the Messiah must be fully God and fully man. So Satan says, well, I'll stop that. I'll create a race of people that aren't fully human. And that's why there's such an emphasis on Noah that he was perfect in his generations. It's not saying he was morally perfect, because we know he wasn't, but his genetics were uncontaminated. So those in the ark, eight in the ark total, Noah and Mrs. Noah, the three sons of Noah, Ham, Shem, and Japheth, and their wives were genetically uncontaminated with, so that the messianic line could continue through Shem, Genesis 9, verse 26. So the demons, and not all of them were involved in this, demons would be the fallen angels that fell with Satan initially, a third fell, which means two-thirds are on our side. That's good news, isn't it? Some of them got involved in this genetic experiment, and the ones that got involved in this genetic experiment are incarcerated. And Jesus, in between his resurrection and ascension, went to where those incarcerated demons are that got involved in this genetic experiment, and he proclaimed to them, 1 Peter 3:19 through 20, the verb there is caruso, proclaim, not euangelizo, evangelize. He's not evangelizing them. He's proclaiming to them that they lost. And I think they're going to make a sort of a comeback, these incarcerated demons, in the fifth bowl judgment in the book of Revelation. It talks about demons coming out of the abyss to torture mankind for 5 months. Well, where did that crowd come from? I'm of the persuasion that it's that incarcerated group that Jesus proclaimed to in between his resurrection and ascension. But the point of the matter is Satan lost that round, so he's defeated there. And then under number four, you'll see multiple references to the fact that Satan was defeated by Jesus at the cross. John 12:31, John 16:11, Colossians 2:15, Hebrews 2:14, 1 John 3:8. So by the time you emerge from the cross, you know that Satan, because of the first four things that have happened to him, is a defeated foe. He's going down, which explains his mentality. I mean, if you think you're going down and it's unalterable because the plan of salvation is not open to Satan or the fallen angels, your whole motivation is just to take as many people down with you as possible. So this is why Paul is praying that the Thessalonians would be protected from this satanic onslaught. I mean, it's a window into the mindset of the adversary. So that's the conviction stage, and then points 5, 6, and 7 is the penalty stage of the trial. I mean, when is this punishment going to be exerted? It comes at the midpoint of the tribulation period, Revelation 12:9. After the beast desecrates the temple, Satan will be kicked out of heaven forever. So apparently, even in his fallen state, he can go into heaven. Not to worship and serve as he once did as a high-ranking angel, but to communicate and accuse. Early Job is very clear on that. In fact, Jesus said to Peter in Luke, where is that? Is that in chapter 20? Somewhere in there, verses 30 and 31. Simon, Simon, Satan has, it might be chapter 21, but the exact address is not needed, I guess. You can look it up on your own. But he said, Simon, Simon, Satan has requested permission to sift you as wheat, which would be a heck of a conversation when you think about it. Could you imagine walking with the Lord and he suddenly drops that one on you? So it's the idea that Satan is in heaven right now petitioning for your destruction. But Simon, I have prayed for you that your faith would not fail. So he apparently has this ability to go into heaven to communicate and accuse. Well, by the time you get to the midpoint of the tribulation period, that privilege is gone. And that's why he plummets down to the earth, knowing his time is short, 3.5 years left, to gobble up Israel so that the kingdom of God can never come to the earth. And then at the beginning of the millennial kingdom, once the kingdom comes, he's bound for 1,000 years. That's why it's a waste of time to try to bind him now. The scripture is very clear that he's not bound until the beginning of the millennial kingdom. And then at the end of the millennial kingdom, then he is thrown into the lake of fire where the false prophet and the beast already are. And that's the end of Satan. So you'll notice that when Genesis 3 verse 15 articulates the demise of Satan, the rest of the scripture unpacks Satan's demise in seven phases. The first four phases are the conviction stage. The remaining three phases are the penalty stage. And unless you have these things straight, you're going to get confused when people who think we're in the kingdom now. I mean, if this is the kingdom, I must be living in the ghetto section of town. But there are people today all over the place running around saying we're in the kingdom now. And they'll point to all these verses that say Satan is defeated. And they want it to mean he's bound now. But because you understand these seven phases, you don't fall for that deception, because you understand the difference between conviction and penalty. Steps 1 through 4 is conviction. Steps 5, 6, and 7 is penalty. So we have a ferocious foe who has been convicted, but he is not bound yet. And so he's trying to create as much havoc as he can before his penalty is inevitably imposed. So Satan is not going to be bound till the beginning of the thousand-year kingdom, Revelation 20. And then he's not thrown into the lake of fire until that thousand-year kingdom runs its course, Revelation 20, verse 10. Revelation 20, verses 1 through 3 says, "Then I saw an angel coming down from heaven, holding the key of the abyss and a great chain in his hand." I call this chapter the Great Chain and the Great Reign. "And he laid hold of the dragon, the serpent of old, who is the devil and Satan, and bound him for 1,000 years. He threw him into the abyss and shut it so that he would not deceive the nations any longer until the 1,000 years were completed. After these things, he must be released for a short time." So you'll notice that when Satan is bound, the nations won't be in a state of deception anymore. So obviously he's not bound now, right? Because the nations are more deceived and confused than they probably have ever been. Just read the newspapers and you'll see it. Revelation 20 verse 10 is a description of what happens to Satan after the 1,000 years were over. Because God has one more purpose for Satan. It's to stimulate the rebellion happening in the survivors of the tribulation period. There will be people who survive the tribulation period. Some of them will be believers. The believers will enter the millennial kingdom in their mortal bodies. They will repopulate the earth. The sin nature will be passed down. And by the time you get to the end of the millennial kingdom, there's a whole bunch of people living on planet Earth. They're as the sand of the seashore that hate Jesus. Why would they be hating Jesus when he's given them 1,000 years of societal utopia and perfection? They hate Jesus because the problem is not their environment causing them to be evil. The problem is their heart. It's an age-old issue. Why do people do bad things? Is it because they don't have an education? Well, if you educate a blue-collar thief, what does he become? A white-collar thief, right? The only thing an education does with a reprobate is it enhances his ability to steal. He's just more polite about it. He's dressed nicer when he does it. White-collar crime is more serious, just as serious, if not more serious, than blue-collar crime. So just throwing education at people doesn't change their nature. It doesn't curb evil. Altering the environment around people doesn't stop evil. And this is proven by Jesus one final time, because these folks have been living in 1,000 years of perfection and they hate Jesus Christ. They won't even go to Jerusalem to worship the king. Zechariah 14, 16 through 18 indicates. And so God lets Satan out of the abyss for one last hurrah to prove this point, expose the rebellion that's already happening in the hearts of people. And then when God is finished with Satan, he takes him and he throws them to where the beast and the false prophet already are in the lake of fire. So God keeps Satan around long enough to accomplish God's purposes. So the devil is God's devil in that sense. So the extreme to avoid is to give Satan so much power in your thinking that he rivals God. He does not rival God. The moment it says of Satan in Ezekiel 28, I believe it's verse 13 and verse 15, in the day you were created, is the moment we know this is no contest. Satan is a created being. God is the creator. And so by the time you get to the millennial kingdom, God takes the beast and the false prophet and says, you go here into the lake of fire. Satan, you go into the abyss because I've got one more purpose for you, which is to prove once and for all why people do evil things. It's not their environment that causes them to do evil things. It's their wicked hearts and their nature that they have inherited from the first Adam. And by the way, you don't have to worry about this. You're not going to be involved in this rebellion because you'll be in a resurrected body, right? Without a sin nature in it at all. And you're going to watch it happen, ruling and reigning with Jesus, but you won't participate in the rebellion. But those who still have the sin nature, the descendants of those who survived the tribulation period and happened to be believers and entered the millennial kingdom in their mortal bodies, the descendants of those people will still have that sin nature. And they won't speak out against Jesus during the millennium because he's ruling with a rod of iron. But Jesus understands what's happening in their hearts. So to prove once and for all what's really happening, he lets Satan out of the abyss because God has one more purpose for Satan. So all of this to say that we are living in between numbers 4 and 5 there, where Satan has been convicted, but his sentence hasn't been executed yet. Which means we need help, don't we, in this conflict? So what kind of help do we have available to us? Well, the first thing we have available to us is God's responsibility. God is doing things right now as we speak to protect us from Satan. How do I know that? God is involved in divine restraint. Job 1 verse 12, Job 2 verse 6, Satan could not touch Job without God's permission. Consider my servant Job. And it's kind of like, Lord, if you're going to brag about me, can you keep it to yourself? Satan says, skin for skin, he serves you because you bless his life. Touch his body, and he'll curse you to your face. And God says, okay, I'm lowering the hedge of protection around his life. And I'm letting you have access to him for a season. And it's interesting that even when Satan is given this access to Job's life, because Satan complains to Job in those verses, you put a hedge of protection around him. Even when God lowers the protection, God takes a leash and puts it on the devil. Says, here's what you can do and here's what you can't do. You cannot kill him. So obviously from early Job, God is protecting us now with a hedge of protection around us. I mean, you think about this for a minute. Would we even be able to allowed to meet in this meeting place if there wasn't some kind of protection around us and Satan wasn't being restricted in some way? Then there's Luke 22, verses 31 and 32. I mentioned that earlier. I said it's in Luke 20. Then I said, no, it's in Luke 21. Well, 3 strikes and you're out. I only have 2 strikes. It's in Luke 22. There we go. Verses 31 and 32, where Jesus says of Peter, Satan has requested permission to sift you as wheat. Why would Satan even have to ask for permission to sift Peter if there wasn't a hedge of protection around Peter, just like it was around Job? And then we have 2 Thessalonians 2, 6, and 7, which you know well. There's a restrainer in the world holding back Satan's man of the hour, the Antichrist. The Antichrist can't even show up until that restrainer is removed. And then you also have in your Bible 1 John chapter 5, verse 18, which is a keeper. It says, we know that no one who is born of God sins, but he who is born of God keeps him. Now, when it says no one who is born of God sins, it's talking about the new nature that we have. The new nature cannot sin. Now, the old nature can sin. Have you noticed that? That's why we exercised 1 John 1, 9 earlier. We know that no one who is born of God sins, but he who was born of God keeps him, and the evil one does not touch him. So right now, even as I'm speaking, God is doing things to protect us from Satan. In fact, when you study John 17, verse 15, Romans 8, verse 34, and Hebrews 7, verse 25, what you learn is all three members of the Trinity. God the Son, John 17. God the Holy Spirit, Romans 8, verse 34. God the Father, Hebrews 7, 25. And I'm not sure if I've got the right members of the Trinity for each verse, but as you study this, you'll see that all members of the Trinity are doing something for us right now. They're praying for us. So aren't you happy about that? I remember when I went in for my operation, my cancer surgery, it was so comforting to get texts and emails from people saying, we're praying for you. And as wonderful as that is, Jesus is praying for you. And if that weren't enough, the Holy Spirit is praying for you. And if that weren't enough, the Father is praying for you. So when we talk about our defense against Satan, one of the things to understand is God is already doing something to protect us. But there are times when God lowers the hedge, as he did with Peter, as he did with Job, and we move off into warfare against Satan. What do we do then? Well, we have to understand that even when God allows that to happen, Satan is put on a leash, as he was with Job. And as we enter spiritual warfare, we have to understand that now we have a responsibility to defend ourselves, not through our

In fact, that is the characteristic of false teachers. You'll see that referenced in 2 Peter 2, 10 and 11. We are not on offense. We are on defense. Now, if I was a Kingdom Now theologian, I'd be talking about how we need to take back our city and pray down territorial spirits over the city. When I was coming of age as a Christian, the Christians all gathered. I remember at that time, Pastor Jack Hayford was involved in this, and they had this big meeting, and they were going to pray down the demons over Los Angeles. And here we are in 2024. It doesn't look like things have improved, even though they had their prayer meeting back in the 80s. Because we don't have the power to pray down demons over Los Angeles or Sugar Land or any other locality. Because we are not on offense, we are on defense. So we have to understand our defensive posture. And one of the ways to play defense is you avoid catering to the sin nature. Because once we cater to the sin nature, we open the door for Satan to influence us. Not possess us. He can't possess you. Because the Holy Spirit is in you forever. And God and Satan can't be roommates. But he can take whatever little ground you give him to influence your mind or your life. That's why Ephesians 4, verses 26 and 27 says, "Do not let the sun go down on your anger." In other words, move off into bitterness. Catering to the sin nature, in other words, "Do not let the sun go down on your anger, lest you give the devil a foothold." Not possession, but foothold. In other words, if you're an unforgiving person and the human psyche and mind and heart is not designed by God to contain bitterness, then that bitterness is going to spill out on somebody. And typically, it will spill out on innocent parties. It will spill out on your spouse. It will spill out on your kids. And what you've just done by being bitter is you've given Satan influence to use your thoughts and your life and your tongue and your actions to hurt somebody else. Hurt people hurt people, right? But if we forgive as we have been forgiven, then all of a sudden Satan's opportunity to do that in my life shrinks. So we need to avoid catering to the sin nature, because whenever we cater to the sin nature, we give Satan an inroad of sorts. We also need to resist Satan.

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3: It's 68 degrees.

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1: After Jesus spoke to the woman at the well, he said, "I have food to eat of which you do not know." 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He had just done the will of the Father by sharing the words of everlasting life with that woman at the well. 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
4: God's plan for your life is better than any you can imagine. 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So ask yourself, what is it you desire? And then commit yourself to the Lord.
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3: What can we learn from a mastodon's lunch? Next on today's Creation Moment. And now, here's our Creation Moment host, Ian Taylor.
4: Mastodons were distant relatives of the elephant. Modern science says that one of the main parts of their diet was conifer needles. Supposedly, they died out at the end of the Ice Age because conifers became scarce as the world warmed. Now, the discovery of the last meal of one mastodon calls this theory into question. Living bacteria have been found in a mastodon that died during the Ice Age. The bugs were found in the remains of the mastodon's last meal, preserved with a skeleton that was discovered when preparing a golf course in Ohio. What scientists learned about its diet could upset some theories about what drove the mastodons into extinction. The scientists said the 4-ton mastodon had spent its last day eating a salad of swamp grass, moss, and leaves, a bit of seed, and a garnish of water lily. What was left of these plants, as well as the bacteria, were separated from a mass of reddish-brown matter found near the mastodon's ribs and vertebrae. Scientists who believe in evolution claim that the animal died 11,000 years ago. But how sure can we be about that? After all, evolutionary scientists were wrong about the mastodon's diet. As a result, their theories about why mastodons became extinct seems to be wrong. The facts that the bacteria were still alive and the stomach contents were not fully decayed tells us that this evolutionary date, too, is greatly exaggerated.
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0: 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Here it is. God does not love you only when you get it right. 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

0: Hi, this is Pastor Joe from Calvary Chapel of Manitowoc. 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We're going to look at things like the Godhead, look at what sin is all about and how we could be saved from our sin, as well as looking at the Bible and why we believe it is accurate in all of its teachings, as well as many other things in regard to our faith. 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

First John chapter 4, verses 1 through 3. Beloved, do not believe every spirit, but test the spirits, whether they are of God, because many false prophets have gone out into the world. By this you know the Spirit of God. Every spirit that confesses that Jesus Christ has come in the flesh is of God, and every spirit that does not confess that Jesus Christ has come in the flesh is not of God. And this is the spirit of the Antichrist, which you have heard was coming and is now already in the world. This has been your sustaining word of the day, brought to you by Calvary Chapel of Manitowoc.

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1: This morning in our series, Foundation of Faith, we're going to continue looking at the topic of the Bible, and we're going to focus on the subject of scientific evidence that shows that the Bible is the Word of God. Now, before we go any further, let me say this. The reason we are taking such an in-depth look at the Bible is because we're living in a day where we've seen the Bible altered, it's been put down, it's been moved to the status of a fairy tale or, you know, just a good story and not God's Word that has been breathed out from the mouth of God. And before we look at this scientific evidence for the Bible, let me just share these words from you from Thomas Ice regarding how the church is moving away from the Word of God and that this is the apostasy, I believe, that the Word of God tells us is coming and I believe is already here. Dr. Ice wrote this, and listen very carefully to what he said. He said, "I will never forget what one of my church history professors told us one day in class in the late 1970s at Dallas Seminary." 1970s. He said something like the following: "Those of us who will follow Christ and His Word, as opposed to the rising emphasis upon religious experience, will increasingly become a smaller group until one day we will be on the outside of the American evangelical church looking in." Wow. My reaction to my professor was, no, things will never get that bad within evangelicalism. Well, my professor was certainly right. I believe that just such a day has arrived. Like Jude, I would have loved to write about our common salvation, but the times are pressing in on biblical believers. We must contend earnestly for the faith. Human experience rather than God's revelation is the common denominator that links all false religions and philosophies into a common bound. This is why the products of humanistic thinking is being brought into our evangelical church through items such as psychology and psychotherapy, self-development, quietness and meditation exercises, yoga, social justice, health foods, and all kinds of metaphysical approaches that replace a biblical doctrine of holiness and sanctification. The gospel is taking a back seat to social programs and do-goodism since these metaphysical approaches seek to reform mankind instead of recognizing our sin and need for the Savior. These kinds of trends being spearheaded by the emerging church within evangelicalism are not making the gospel more relevant to the culture. Instead, it is leading the way to hell by making the church no different than the world. It is also setting the stage for accepting the Antichrist. And he concludes with, "Maranatha, Lord, come quickly." You know, he nails it, and it's amazing in the 1970s what that professor said, because he hit the nail on the head. That's exactly where we're at. You look at the emerging church, and it's all based on experience. And not to say that we as Christians don't experience God. We do. But we experience God according to His Word, not outside His Word. There's the difference. We're using Eastern religion now to get in contact with God. We're emptying our minds, which is an Eastern mysticism thing, to get in contact with God. We're using a word or phrases to repeat over and over again. Do you find that anywhere in the Scriptures? No. And the church is moving away from the solid foundation of God's Word. And that's why we're spending so much time on this. And we've got several more weeks to go. We're going to look at what the Bible says about medicine, what the Bible says about creation, as we look at the human body and see how fascinating it is. We're going to look at the Old Testament text, the New Testament text. We're going to see how the Bible transforms our lives. It's not just a good book. And I think it's important we understand that. And so, you know, here's the thing. If we can't trust what God has said in His Word, then we're in trouble if we can't trust Him. But if we can, and I know we can because God can't lie, He's an all-knowing God, He's going to tell us everything, then what He speaks on is going to be accurate. It's going to be truthful. And that goes with what God says regarding science. Now, some will argue that we can't trust what the Bible says regarding science because the people back then just spoke of what they knew and what they believed. And, you know, science has come so far now, and we know so much more, and we're so much smarter than God, really. You know, and that's what they're basically saying. But what you're going to see this morning is that science has been wrong, and science is catching up to what the Bible says about the universe. Granted, the Bible is not a scientific handbook, but when it speaks about scientific things, guys, it's 100% accurate, as you're going to see. Now, some of you might be thinking, you know, come on, Joe. I already believe the Bible is the Word of God, so why do I have to spend so much time on this? I mean, hey, that's it's great that you believe the Bible is the Word of God. There are many people who don't. But remember what Peter said in 1 Peter 3:15. But sanctify the Lord God in your hearts, and always be ready to give a defense to everyone who asks you for the reason for the hope that is in you with meekness and fear. You see what Peter is calling for us to do here? He's calling us to be ready to defend our faith. The word defense is apologia. It's where we get our English words apology and apologetics from. It speaks of a formal defense in a judicial court. Can you defend your faith before the court of this world? Can you defend what you believe before the people of this world? You see, if we're living what we say we believe, then we need to be able to share that with others, give them the reason for the hope that is in us. I mean, you can't just say things like, well, you just got to believe. Give them a reason why. Why do you believe the Bible is the Word of God? Why do you believe that Jesus is God? Can you give a defense for that? The Scriptures tell us. And Peter says, by sanctifying, setting your life apart for the Lord, by consecrating yourself to His control, and then share your faith. Be men and women of the Word. You have to be ready to defend our faith because the opportunities will come our way. And that's why we're spending so much time on this issue of the Bible, because we are to defend our faith. We need to share what we believe, that the Bible is the infallible, inerrant, authoritative Word of God. So we're going to look at the scientific evidence and see what God's Word has to say and what science has to say. We'll deal with some of the criticism that some have regarding this issue. And you're going to see the science and the Bible are not at odds with each other. And think about this for a minute. The average life of a scientific theory, not all of them, but the average life of a scientific theory is about 15 years. And yet the Bible and what God has said in His Word has lasted thousands of years. It still stands today. Why is it? Because our God is omniscient. He knows everything. Nothing escapes Him. Well, then why don't some scientists believe what God's Word has to say? It's simple. They don't want to. It's a choice. So let's look at this evidence and, you know, you can judge for yourself. We're going to start in the very beginning. Turn to Genesis chapter 1. We're going to start with the fundamentals of science and the basics of science. And Herbert Spencer, the famous British philosopher, he lived way back in the 1820 to 1903. He made an interesting observation. He said that there were basically five fundamentals of science. He said time, force, action, space, and matter are the fundamentals of science. So, you know, a little over 100 years ago or so, give or take a few years, he came up with this. But you know what? He wasn't the first one to come up with that. The Bible declared this some 3,500 years ago. Well, who could write such a thing like that? Well, Moses, in Genesis chapter 1, verse 1. And I'll show you the five fundamentals of science in the very first verse of the Bible. In the beginning, time, right? God, the force, created action, the heavens, space, and the earth, matter. Yay. Wow. We just figured it out 100 years ago. God knew it all along, didn't He? In the very first verse of the Bible. Maybe you're not impressed by that. If you're not, hang in there, because I'm going to show you more. Astronomy, or the scientific study of the universe, especially of motions, positions, sizes, composition, and behavior of astronomical objects. The first one we're going to look at is the earth. And I'm sure you heard people call Christians who believe in the Bible, who believe in creation, you're flat earthers. You believe the earth is flat. You're so archaic in what you believe in. Well, that's ridiculous. Because the only ones that could believe that the earth was flat were those who denied what the Scriptures had to say. Interesting enough, if you go on the internet and type that in, flat earthers, you're going to see many sites related to this. And people who today in the 21st century believe this, that the earth is flat, they're not Christians. Okay? But they still believe in the 21st century that the earth is flat. Turn over to Isaiah chapter 40. Let's see what God has to say. Isaiah 40 verse 22. We're told, it is He who sits above the circle of the earth, and its inhabitants are like grasshoppers, who stretches out the heavens like a curtain and spreads them out like a tent to dwell in. Notice that it says the circle of the earth, not a flat earth. Over 2,700 years ago, the prophet Isaiah wrote this. Now, some will argue, and we'll have to deal with this, that the Bible says the earth is flat. I'll show you where they'll get this from, and then I'll comment on it. And I'm just going to give you these verses. You can look them up later or get them off the internet. Isaiah 11:12, we're told, He will set up a banner for the nations and will assemble the outcasts of Israel and gather together the dispersed of Judah from the four corners of the earth. That was Isaiah. Ezekiel 7:2. And you, son of man, thus says the Lord God to the land of Israel, the end has come upon the four corners of the land. The New Testament, we see this, Revelation 7:1. After these things, I saw four angels standing at the four corners of the earth, holding the four winds of the earth, that the wind should not blow on the earth, on the sea, or on any tree. And lastly, Revelation 20, verse 8. And will go out to deceive the nations which are in the four corners of the earth, Gog and Magog, to gather them together to battle, whose number is as the sand of the sea. So, I mean, it seems pretty straightforward. In the Old Testament, New Testament, they speak of the earth having four corners. Thus, it must be flat. Isaiah, who said the earth was a sphere, says it's flat too. I mean, what's up with that? Well, we'll deal with what's spoken of in Revelation 7:1 because it'll help you to understand what those other verses in the Old and New Testament are speaking of. I don't think John believed that the earth was flat. He spoke of the four corners of the earth, yes, but you know what? Many people, even Christian commentators, believe that John was speaking of the earth being flat. William Barclay, which, you know, I like some of his historical stuff that William Barclay has in his commentaries, but William Barclay doesn't believe in miracles, which is really sad. I mean, some of the stuff he has in his commentaries are great, the historical stuff, but when you read that, it's like, really? But listen to what he had to say in regards to the four corners of the earth. He said, this vision is expressed in conceptions of the world, which were conceptions for the days in which John wrote. The earth is a square, flat earth, and at its four corners are four angels waiting to unleash the winds of destruction. Now, if we even think about that, we can see the foolishness of it, because if Scripture is breathed from the mouth of God, and it was, don't you think the Creator of heaven and earth knew what He created? If these writers were inspired by the Holy Spirit, do you think that they would make a mistake? Absolutely not. William Barclay and those who follow this, his line of reasoning, have come to a faulty conclusion. John didn't believe that the earth was flat. Well, how can I prove that? Well, let the word of God speak for itself, and then you tell me if God knew that the earth was round, and for that matter, if those that read the scriptures would also know this truth, when the rest of the world at that time believed some bizarre concepts about the earth. Proverbs 8:27, when he prepared the heavens, I was there. When he drew a circle on the face of the deep. The shape of the earth is a sphere. It's not round, not flat. And God not only told us that, but he should know because he created it. Well, if that's true, and it is, then what does John mean when he speaks of the four corners of the earth? He's speaking of the entire earth from north to south and east to west. And you may not remember this, but several years ago, maybe even be longer than that, the Marines had a slogan that stated, our Marines are stationed on the four corners of the earth. Did they believe the earth was flat? Those Marines, man, they're not too smart. No, what they were saying was they didn't believe the earth was flat. They were saying that the Marines are on duty all over the world. Now, you Navy guys, yeah, you're cutting down the Marines, but they didn't believe in a flat earth, okay? It's an expression that we still use today. But again, this phrase remains very controversial, but it shouldn't be. That word that's translated corners in Hebrew is kanaf, and it's translated in a variety of ways. The general meaning is extremity. In the Greek equivalent, gunaia, it means quadrants or angles or divisions. Well, when we divide up a map into quadrants, right? We don't believe the earth is flat. We need to be careful we don't miss what the writer is saying. Isaiah and Proverbs both clearly describe the earth as being a sphere. And again, when it talks about the four corners of the earth, it's talking about all over the earth. It's not saying that the earth is flat. In fact, the Hebrew word for circle means something with roundness or spherical. The earth is round, plain and simple. It's not something that we have to wonder about. Not only that, but the oldest book of the Bible, the book of Job, which we're in on Thursdays now, says that he stretches out the north over empty space. He hangs the earth on nothing. Big deal, right? It is a big deal because that is a very amazing statement for the people of Job's day. Job's telling us that the earth hangs upon nothing. There's nothing holding it up. The Hindu people believe the earth was held up or suspended upon four elephants which stood on the back of a giant tortoise that was floating on the surface of the world's waters. Why a tortoise? I guess it moves slow and it could float. I don't know. There's others who believe that the earth was supported on the shoulders of Atlas, or a strong guy. The Vedic priest, the earth was set on 12 solid pillars. Its upper side was its only habitable side. Another group, their mighty Ulgan created the earth on the waters and placed under it three great fish to support it. The Tartars and many of the other tribes of Eurasia believed the earth to be supported by a great bull. That's what they were believing. Man got it wrong. Guess what? God got it right. And he spoke through Job to let us know that there is nothing observable holding up the earth. Job spoke that some 4,000 years ago. It talks about an empty space to the north. What's that about? Well, interestingly enough, scientists recently have discovered that an area to the north of the axis of our earth, toward the polar star, is almost empty of stars in contrast to the other directions. In fact, Michael Waldrop wrote this in regards to this emptiness to the north in Science magazine. The recently announced hole in space, a 300 million light year gap in the distribution of the galaxies, has taken cosmologists by surprise. But three very deep core samples in the northern hemisphere lying in the general direction of the constellation Bootes showed striking gaps in the redshift distribution. Isn't that interesting? This emptiness in the direction of the north of our solar system is not visible by the naked eye, and yet Job knew this. How? Because God knew it and told Job. Science caught up with the Bible. The Bible didn't have to catch up with science. We see the first and second law of thermodynamics spoken of in the scriptures long before man discovered them. The first law, or the law of conservation of energy, speaks of the fact that energy can neither be created or destroyed. Isaac Asimov put it like this. He said, energy can be transferred from one place to another or transformed from one form to another, but it can be neither created nor destroyed. To put it simply, all the energy that exists in our universe remains constant and it can never change. Well, how does that relate to us as Christians, what we believe? When God created the universe, that is all there is. There is no new energy or matter that is created. And think about this. This law was discovered in the 19th and 20th centuries. And yet in Genesis 2:1, it says, thus the heavens and the earth and all the host of them were finished. Now, many read that and don't think a lot about it, but I think it speaks volumes of our God. The word that Moses used for finish in the Hebrew is in the past definite tense for this verb, and it speaks of a completed action in the past, and this action will never occur again. All the matter that was created, God created. Well, that's what the first law of thermodynamics says. The law, it's very clear. Neither matter nor energy can be created. They can only be changed from one form to another. Well, the second law of thermodynamics, or the entropy law, states that all systems and elements in the universe are wearing down. They're moving from order to disorder. Guess what? This is in direct opposition to the theory of evolution, which tells us that all simple systems and elements can be increasingly more organized and complicated by random chance. The theory of evolution is in direct opposition to the second law of thermodynamics, or the entropy law, and yet they believe both are possible. Why? Because they don't want to believe in God. So they go against what science has to say, and they've come up with this special theory of evolution, which doesn't hold any water. And the second law of thermodynamics, or the entropy law, was discovered again until the 19th and 20th centuries. But listen to what God says in his word about things wearing down, moving from order to disorder. The entropy law. Isaiah 51:6. Lift up your eyes to the heavens and look on the earth beneath. For the heavens will vanish away like smoke, the earth will grow old like a garment, and those who dwell in it will die in like manner. But my salvation will be forever, and my righteousness will not be abolished. What are we told here in Isaiah? The universe is wearing down. It's moving from order when it was created to disorder when it's going to be abolished one day or dissolved. Psalm 102:26. They will perish, but you will endure. Yes, they will grow old like a garment, like a cloak. You will change them, and they will be changed. And the psalmist is speaking of the heavens and the earth, and he's saying that they're growing old. They're not going to last forever. Paul quotes that in Hebrews chapter 1, verses 11 and 12. They will perish, but you remain. And they will all grow old like a garment, like a cloak. You will fold them up. And they will be changed, but you are the same, and your years will not fail. I mean, look at our own bodies. And, you know, I'll speak for myself here. I'm quickly moving from order to disorder. Things are wearing down. I'm wearing down. you know, on Saturday, when Steve and I got up after the prayer meeting, there was a lot of groaning. We're like, man, it's tough. I never ate like that. I mean, I was just sitting down. It's not like I was doing a sport event. I was sitting, and I was groaning. And I think as we get older, we understand this. I mean, you wake up in the morning and notice what happened. Your hair went from order to disorder if you have hair, you know? When Adam and Eve were created, guess what? They were perfect. They were perfect. Those two laws, the first law of thermodynamics and the second law, did not come into effect until after sin entered the world. And thus, man's not evolving. Man is not getting better. Man is not getting more orderly. But he's moving from order, perfection, to disorder and decay. It's de-evolution. They got it wrong. Because they don't believe that the second law of thermodynamics applies to creation, to animals, to plants, to humans. But all you have to do is look at man, and we're not getting better. The first law of thermodynamics tells us that all matter and energy had to be created at some point in the past. It couldn't create itself. I know there are people, and even some Christians, that believe in the Big Bang Theory that tells us that all matter was condensed into a very small space and exploded, and thus this is what we have today. Where did the matter come from? You see, they can't explain that. Where did that matter come from? Who knows? They don't. We know that God created all this, though, and God didn't create the heavens and the earth with a Big Bang. He spoke it forth. There's a big difference. And think about it. If the Big Bang Theory was true, that God used the Big Bang Theory, I'm not sure we could believe it, because the Bible tells us God created the sun on what day? The fourth day. He didn't create it with a Big Bang. He created on the fourth day. Now, the second law of thermodynamics tells us things are wearing down. That means that if something is wearing down, it had to be created at some point, at some time. You know, you buy a car, you put it out in the sun, the snow, the cold, throw some salt on it, and it begins to rust. The metal eats away. That's the second law of thermodynamics, the entropy law. Everything is wearing down, moving from order to disorder, falling apart, except for God. And that's what God said. He created the heavens and the earth, and once sin entered this world, these laws came into play. And I think it's really clear. God knew it long before man did, because he created these things. Now, the universe, we'll take a few minutes looking at how big it is and what God has to say about it. The big question is, how big is our universe? Well, you know, it keeps growing, okay? We keep getting more sophisticated equipment. We keep seeing it as bigger and bigger. Brent Tully wrote for NOVA regarding this. He said, the most distant galaxies we can now see are 10 or 12 billion light years away. We can never see a galaxy that is farther away in light travel time than the universe is old, an estimated 14 billion or so years. Thus, we are surrounded by a horizon that we cannot look beyond, a horizon set by the distance that light can travel over the age.

It's hard to even imagine that. And I guess the other question is light a constant? Some people believe it isn't, that, you know, it's slowing down. Maybe it was faster when God created it. We don't know. And because of that, some think the universe is even bigger. But you know what? God measures it with the span of his hand. Think about that. With the span of his hand. How big is your God? You know, it puts it into perspective, doesn't it? Scientists today are telling us the universe is expanding. Interesting. Does the Bible tell us that the universe is expanding? Yeah, I think it does. It's Isaiah 40:22. It is he who sits above the circle of the earth, and its inhabitants are like grasshoppers, who stretches out the heavens like a curtain and spreads them out like a tent to dwell in. So it seems to be saying that the universe is expanding. God's stretching it out. He's causing it to expand. Now, we can't see this happening with the naked eye, but God has told us this. Do we have to see it to believe it? Well, if you do, understand, this was not discovered until the 1920s, as astronomers saw with the telescope that virtually all clusters of galaxies appear to be moving away from all other clusters, or that the universe is expanding.

That's all the time we have for today's teaching. If you would like a personal copy of this message, mention today's date when you contact us. Our mailing address is Calvary Chapel, Manitowoc, Post Office Box 224, Manitowoc, Wisconsin 54221-0224. Our telephone number is area code 920-682-6163. Or visit us on the web at www.thesustainingword.com, where you can listen to past studies and review the study notes. It is the hope of Pastor Joe and the congregation of Calvary Chapel, Manitowoc, that you would grow in the grace and knowledge of our Lord and Savior, Jesus Christ. Until next time, may the Lord nourish you with His sustaining word.

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2: Hi, this is Pastor Joe from Calvary Chapel of Manitowoc. 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

0: boldness and courage. You can be sure you'll need it as you live according to the scriptures.
1: When you see boldness or sanctified courage, you're seeing something that only God can supply, and you're seeing it from someone who knows God and has a high view of God. It takes boldness and courage to stand and to say and be what God calls his leaders to stand for and to say in any age in human history, including in our own.

0: We are learning how to live in anticipation of Jesus' soon return right now here on According to the Scriptures through our series we've titled While We Wait. Pastor Damian Kyle is going to open up 1 Thessalonians chapter 2 for us here in just a moment. Last time we learned that no God-directed ministry is ever in vain. Today, we'll notice that Christian leadership and ministry requires boldness and courage. You see, it took boldness and courage for the Apostle Paul to do what he did. And the same holds true for you and I as we live out our calling from God. Here's Pastor Damian to explain.
1: The third thing that we learn in verse 2 is that Christian leadership and Christian ministry requires boldness and courage as opposed to cowardice and trepidation. Notice he said, and even after we had suffered before and were spitefully treated at Philippi, as you know, we were bold in our God to speak to you the gospel of God in much conflict. And so the opposition that Paul faced in being faithful to God's call in his life is very graphically described here for us. Of his time in ministry in Philippi before coming to Thessalonica, he described it as, we had suffering. We were despitefully treated. All of it is graphically detailed in Acts chapter 16. Paul then described his ministry in Thessalonica as involving much conflict. And yet, despite all of it, he had been faithful to God's call upon his life to deliver the gospel to them. And the point being that if Paul was a traveling charlatan or merely a traveling storyteller, somewhere between Philippi and Thessalonica, he would have improved his story. He would have edited his message so he wouldn't receive the same kind of reaction that he did in the city of Philippi. So he would have reshaped it for Thessalonica, but he didn't do that. He preached the same gospel to them. He ran the same risk of opposition and physical harm being done to him, and all of which was then repeated in the city of Thessalonica. In terms of application, as Paul declares here, and he declares it to us here because he wants us to know it, he's telling us that it took boldness and courage to do what he did in God's call upon his life. And so it does yet today. Why would you need boldness and courage unless you recognize that you are in a battle? And further, in a battle that is so fierce that it requires both boldness and courage in order to prevail in that battle. And it requires boldness and courage to be a Christian, to live the Christian life. And it requires great boldness and courage to be a pastor or a leader of a church. There are so many hard decisions that have to be made in order to address or to remove leaven from within a ministry so it doesn't rot within. And in order to keep the church biblically defined and biblically directed, not only against pressures brought upon it from the world, but pressures brought upon it from Christians. And you notice that Paul does not say supremely that he spoke the word boldly in Thessalonica after Philippi, though he did. This is something different. Here the emphasis is not so much in terms of how he spoke, and that so much that he spoke boldly, but that he was bold to speak. He was bold in our God, he said, to speak to you. And he possessed a zeal for God in his life. And his boldness was born out of the recognition that God is real, that he is, in his words, our God, and that he is speaking on behalf of God, God Almighty. And you have to have a very high view of God as a leader. And the Apostle Paul had a very high view of God. Nothing about planting or leading a church into a maturity in Christ-likeness was a game to the Apostle Paul. Billy Graham said famously of the Christian life, he said, the Christian life isn't a playground, but a battleground. And how much more to believe it as a pastor or leader, because it's true. This is not a playground. This is a battleground. And it's not just about being a church that merely exists and is merely prospering from one generation maybe to another in the United States of America in the year 2025. It's about being engaged in the spiritual warfare as an outpost of the kingdom of God. And it is, certainly isn't playing at church as if the church exists as a game or as an experiment that we can feel free to amuse ourselves with or redefine as we like or to attach every bit of nonsense that goes on in the world to it. And war, engaging in spiritual warfare, as Paul put it elsewhere, against spiritual hosts of wickedness in the heavenly places, requires a drop-dead boldness and courage in a minister, or you will cave on every biblical standard of doctrine that the world wages against the church. You will cave on God's institution of marriage. You will cave on gender, that God made us male and female. You will cave on the commitment of marriage and so forth, and then cave on the deity of Christ, his virgin birth, the inerrancy of Scripture, the necessity of being born again, until finally you will cave on the very message of the gospel itself, and you will be left with no good news to offer to a world that is in need of God's good news concerning our salvation. And if you think I overstate the intensity of this battle, then you might be on the wrong side of an illustration that comes to mind concerning this, of the elderly liberal minister to the young, zealous Christian pastor. He said, you talk about the liberal minister, you talk about the devil this and spiritual warfare that, and I've been a minister for 35 years and I've never run into him yet. And the young minister said, has it ever occurred to you that it might be because you're both going in the same direction? If you go in the opposite direction, you'll run into him quite a bit. There's a lot of truth to that. Joseph Parker, he was a contemporary of Spurgeon in London, and with a piercing eloquence that really marked his pulpit ministry, he said in this regard, he said, bold men must have bold messages to deliver. Otherwise, there will be a disparity between the preacher and his gospel. Anything feeble delivered with violence aggravates its own imbecility. It should never thunder except when it lightens. Men should pronounce great gospels with great earnestness. There is more in human nature than there is often supposed to be. Sometimes flippant critics say it was largely in his manner, the manner of their preaching. But Parker says, but what is the manner? The manner is the man. It's the attitude of the soul. It's the native expression of God's eternal purpose. There is but little bold preaching now. There is much bold hearing. That is to say, there is much bold skepticism, bold criticism, bold indifference. Everything has lost its first blood flush and has become a pale, neutral tint. Skepticism, he writes, does not hide its head. Why should Christianity peep and mutter in the twilight? And it was his call for boldness even in his hour in history, a boldness that is worthy of the message, that is worthy of the God that we sang about in these wonderful songs that we sang to him this morning. And where you see that boldness is not natural, because no natural boldness is going to do. And that's why the Apostle Paul wrote to the church in Ephesus, and he asked them, "Would you please pray that I would be bold in opening my mouth to share the gospel with this world?" And he recognized that it was something that was a product of prayer and a gift from God into a person's life. And when you see boldness or sanctified courage, you're seeing something that only God can supply, and you're seeing it from someone who knows God and has a high view of God. It takes boldness and courage to stand and to say and be what God calls his leaders to stand for and to say in any age in human history, including in our own. Now, allow me to also add concerning Paul heaping up one phrase after the other in this verse of what was a very recent memory for him there in verse 2. And the word suffered, to have endured actual suffering, spitefully treated, he spoke of his treatment there in Philippi, to be treated literally by others with contempt and with the intent to disgrace him. Much conflict, as he talked about what he faced there in Thessalonica. And the word that he uses for conflict there is a word that was used in the ancient world for a contest in an arena where combatants were fighting. And somewhere at some point, and the calling of a pastor, or the calling of a leader, though it applies to all Christian ministry, the demands will become so great, the personal sacrifice required to continue in it becomes so great, that all other motivations for continuing in the calling will fall away, other than a love for God and a desire to stay obedient to him. That is the only motivation that holds up over the long haul. Everything else is insufficient for the call in terms of motivation. And at which time he cries out to God in all sincerity, "Lord, I wouldn't continue to do this for all of the money in the world. You couldn't pay me to do this. I would not continue to do this for other people. I would not even continue to do this for myself. But by your grace, I will do it for you." And no matter how rich and rewarding Christian ministry is, and it is unspeakably rich and rewarding to those who are called to it, whatever that calling is, this is the motivation and the only one that will hold up over the long term. As the Apostle Paul put it himself, of all bondservants in Colossians chapter 3, verse 23, "And whatever you do, do it heartily, as to the Lord and not to men, knowing that the Lord, from the Lord you will receive the reward of the inheritance, for you serve the Lord Christ." And that's a good thing. It's not a bad thing to have one's motive refined all the way down to that point. Because when a Christian servant operates under that motivation, there's no limit to what we will be willing to do under it. But even the strength and motivation of "God, I would only do this for you," even the strength of that motivation has a weakness, because it is entirely dependent upon the quality of a leader's relationship with God, and that relationship means more to that leader than anything else in life, which he has to be careful to nurture and maintain. All of that's its own sermon, perhaps for another time, but not for today. I close with verse 3. We learn that our Christian service must not operate out of error, uncleanness, nor deceit. He says, for our exhortation did not come from error or uncleanness, nor was it in deceit. And so here we see undergirding the Apostle Paul's boldness in his ministry life was his knowledge that his message was truth and not error. Never enter into a pulpit or a position of leadership if you don't understand that you're dealing with truth in the Word of God and something that's error-free. His motives, he said, were pure. His methods were not deceitful or manipulative. He straightforwardly declared the gospel and the truth about God. He didn't trick people. He left them with God's message to decide what they would do with it themselves between them and God. And all of this being completely in contrast with the traveling hucksters in Paul's day, who his slanderers were trying to paint him and identify him with. And here Paul emphasizes the importance of private purity and integrity in a leader. I don't know if there is anything that can so quickly evaporate the needed boldness and courage in a Christian leader than willfully harboring any secret sin in our lives, including those that the Apostle Paul lists here. Error, impurity, deceitfulness. God's boldness is reserved for the righteous. Proverbs chapter 28, verse 1. The wicked flee when no one pursues, but the righteous are bold as a lion. And this boldness has nothing to do with a person's voice, or the volume of a person's voice, or the cadence of the delivery. But it is to say the hard thing with conviction, where you recognize in a leader or in a teacher that they not only have the message, but that the message has them. And those are two entirely different qualities of sermons and of leaders. Years ago, I heard Pastor Don McClure, he was teaching at a pastor's conference, and during his message, he quoted Alan Redpath, who was an English minister, now home with the Lord, and pastored Moody Bible for a while. Many of his books are still in print. And he quoted Alan Redpath as having said, "You can't be a prophet and a promoter. You can be one or the other, but you can't be both." And error, uncleanness, and deceit are the tools of the huckster. They're the tools of the mere promoters. But unfortunately, they are resorted to always in human history, in Christian work, because they work to a degree for a time. And a pastor can even build a large church today by delivering sermons that contain truth, but they hide the whole counsel of God on various subjects that are driven by man-centered or self-centered motivations. That can build a great church off of that kind of thing. A great church or a large church can be built through the use of manipulative techniques. And their voice, the voice of the promoter, will carry some authority, because God's word won't return void, but it will never have the ring of a prophet. It will never contain the authority that a prophet brings to the Word of God. It's force, and it's the power of the Word of God. And there's a world of difference between those two voices, the voice of the prophet and the voice of the promoter being the person whose supreme goal in ministry is to build a big church in whatever way is required within that culture. World of difference between the voice of the prophet and the promoter and the fruit that they produce. And until the voice of the prophet comes on the scene, then the voice of the mere prophet, or promoter rather, is never exposed for what it is. And today, how we need the bold voice of the prophet and the gift of prophecy in our leaders, the authoritative voice that and conviction that comes out of a high view of God. And nothing else is sufficient for the hour. It has never been sufficient for the hour. And it isn't sufficient for the hour and the spiritual needs that are all around us today. As Leonard Ravenhill wrote in his teachings on revival, and he posed the question, which is the need in every generation. He said, "Where is the prophet who moves the prophets?" That's what we're looking for. Where is the prophet that moves the prophets? And I say all of this simply to say to some young person in the pastoral ministry or headed into it, reject these methods of the huckster, of the mere promoter, and embrace the authoritative voice of the Apostle Paul as you minister God's word, and be confident in the power of the gospel and the word of God all by itself when it's spoken by someone who knows God and loves God and is called to declare it, and then trust God to make much of it in the hearts and the minds of the listener, as God did for the Apostle Paul in Thessalonica. The Apostle Paul wasn't the big, great Apostle Paul in Thessalonica. It's what he became. It's how we know him. It's how he deserves to be known. But when he walked into Thessalonica, he was a nobody. And he shares his heart with us here, ministry heart, about what it is that allowed the gospel to have the impact that it did within that city. And then I would also say to maintain a healthy fear of God that is vital to keeping your authoritative voice safe.
0: 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We're going through 1st and 2nd Thessalonians in our series we've named While We Wait. 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I should also mention that Pastor Damian's messages are found at AccordingToTheScriptures.com, also at OnePlace.com, as well as on most of the major podcast platforms. 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
2: A man's pride will bring him low, but the humble in spirit shall retain honor. Proverbs 29:23. Therefore, let him who thinks he stand take heed lest he fall. 1 Corinthians 10:12. I don't care how long you've been walking with God. We need to take heed, for we're not exempt from seeking preeminence out of pride.
1: Welcome to Simple Truths, the daily half-hour study of God's Word with Xavier Reese, Senior Pastor of Calvary Chapel of Pasadena, California. Growing up, how many times have you heard that there's no such thing as a stupid question? Well, sometimes it's those stupid questions that keep us from the sin of pride. Today, continuing his look through the Gospel of Luke, Pastor Xavier reveals what happens when we assume you understand the Word and will of God on your own. Let's join him for today's lesson, Take Heed to the Pride of Life.
2: Our Lord is terminating his Galilean ministry, as you know, and he is walking under the shadow of the cross. He has been training his 12 disciples and apostles for the work of ministry that they will continue after his death and resurrection. He commissioned them, empowering them to preach, heal the sick, and to cast out demons already. He has clearly told the apostles he is going to die and be raised from the dead, but they had a different agenda. They had a different understanding of the kingdom. They believed Jesus was going towards Jerusalem to knock off Rome, set up the kingdom, and they're going to rule. That's their worldview. Now listen to me. If you have an unbiblical worldview, you're going to live your life messed up. You need to have a good biblical worldview about the church, about Jesus coming for his church, about his faithfulness and all that. If not, then you will live out a wrong way. He's already told them in chapter 9, 21 and 22 and 44 to 45, he says, let us sit down in your minds. It is in the midst of this anticipation of our Lord's death that the sin of the disciples is magnified. This is after 3 years. The sin of pride. Luke seems to arrange his material at times in groupings of common themes rather than chronological order or some ontological connection. And such is the case regarding our text here, revealing three sins of pride that the 12 were guilty of. First, you have love for preeminence, 46 to 48. Secondly, we have love for party preference, 49 and 50. And third, love for personal vengeance, 51 to 56. Love for preeminence comes first. Notice in verse 46, the personal conflict regarding preeminence is presented to us and a dispute among them as to which of them would be greatest. The 12 got into a heated discussion is what it says here. The word dispute literally means a quarrel or argument. As often we think of the disciples walking around with halos and just with their hands together and all that. And they're just like you and I. Sinners, rotten, selfish. Welcome to the club. 9 of the 14 times in the New Testament, the word is translated thoughts, because that's where it begins, right? The time is given to us by Mark, and Mark 9:33, Luke does not give us that. They had just disputed among themselves on the road to Capernaum. Jesus waited until they got to Capernaum, and then he says, what were you guys discussing on the road? You can just hear some of the, well, Lord, you know, the Galilee, it's nice out here in the springtime, it's beautiful, and just commenting on just, can you imagine, you're the dirty dozen, and you're walking with Jesus, and you keep telling each other, hey, lag behind so he doesn't hear us. And you're talking about who's the greatest? He's God. But don't laugh at it. We do that too. The 12 had experienced high privilege at different times, but not on equal levels. Jesus had chosen them to be his 12 apostles from the multitude of disciples. And after an entire night in prayer, as we saw in chapter 6, verse 12 through 16, Jesus answered them and says, did I not choose you, the 12, and one of you is a devil? John 6:70. Jesus had allowed only Peter, James, and John to witness the raising of the daughter of Jairus in chapter 8, verse 51. Jesus sent them out two by twos, empowered with authority in chapter 9, verse 1 through 6. That means that one of them went with Judas, and Judas had the authority to preach, heal, and cast out demons. Think about it. Jesus had used them to feed the 5,000 in chapter 9, verse 10 through 17. Jesus had told Peter that his confession about his person, that he was the Christ of God, the Son of the living God, in 9, 18 through 20, and the full description is in Matthew 16. That it was not flesh and blood, but his Father in heaven. Peter, I can imagine Peter looking to the other. But you know, seconds after, Jesus says he's going to go die, and Peter rebukes him. And then Jesus says, get thee behind me, Satan. So one minute, he's receiving revelation from God. Thousands of a second later, here we are, we're in the flesh. We can't discern the things of God and the things of man. Jesus, again, only allowed Peter, James, and John to go to the Mount of Transfiguration, to see him transfigured and to hear and see Moses and Elijah speaking about the exodus of Jesus when he's taken up to heaven. Chapter 9, verse 28 through 36. Nine of them were at the bottom of the mountain, unable to cast out demons in 9:37 through 42. Now, the 12, therefore, had a heated argument that arose among them about who would be the greatest of the 12. All these privileges, you know, people say, well, you know, I've been here from the beginning, and you know, I've got certain gifts, and I've done this. What does that mean? Preeminence. Because we've had certain privileges, or because we've done certain things, and all of a sudden we think we're top dog. The 11 would be great in the kingdom. Jesus will tell them later in Matthew 19:28. He says, assuredly I say to you that in the regeneration, the millennial kingdom, when the Son of Man sits on the throne of his glory, you who have followed me will also sit on 12 thrones judging the 12 tribes of Israel. Linsky, the Greek scholar, says, quote, the implication is that the 12 will be great in the coming earthly kingdom of Jesus, and the only question will be which one will be greater than the others. This is the point. This is not just prominence, the seeking of prominence, but preeminence, to be the first in their group of 12 to be superior. That's the worldly model. You know that, right? A pyramid, and you fight your way up, and now you got to fight to step on top. The kingdom of God is upside down pyramid. You work your way down to be up on top. Notice the problem with seeking preeminence is given to us in 47, the beginning. And Jesus, perceiving the thoughts of their hearts. Here's the problem. Jesus knew their very thoughts behind their heated dispute and argument. The word perceive means an understanding of what they were thinking. The word thought, dialogismos, we get a word to dialogue from. A man deliberating with himself, you understand that. It's this inward reasoning. Somebody's talking to you, and as they're talking to you, you're already rational. You're thinking, yeah, this guy's a jerk. I can't believe he's saying this kind of stuff. Reasoning within yourself. Remember, Jesus perceived the thoughts of the scribes and the Pharisees as they reasoned in their hearts when he pronounced the paralytic sins to be forgiven in chapter 5, verse 20 through 22. John 2:23-25 says, now when he was in Jerusalem at the Passover during the feast, many believed in his name when they saw the signs which he did. But Jesus did not commit himself to them because he knew all men and had no need that anyone should testify of man, for he knew what was in man. We forget that Jesus sees and hears everything that I do, public or private. All of us are prone to this, regardless of who we are. Moses looked left, looked to the right, but he forgot to look up when he killed the Egyptian. Jesus knows my thoughts. He knows if I'm seeking prominence and preeminence. Jesus understood the origin of their intent and motive. Here it is, ready? The heart. The word heart is cardio. In the context, it indicates the center of who we really are, at the core of our being. It involves the intellect, the emotion, and the will. In our fallen nature, those have become subjects of slavery. We live for ourselves. We think of ourselves. The middle letter of sin is I. The heart of fallen man is sinful. Their heart was full of pride, evidence of self-seeking here. In fact, Mark tells us in Mark 10:35 through 45, if you remember the sermon that I did, that James and John saw Jesus for the right hand and the left hand, and they brought their mommy along. Okay? And when the 10 found out what the 2 asked, they were ticked off, indignant at the 2. Why? Because the 2 beat the 10 to it. The Dirty Dozen were not servants. They wanted to be served. They have this worldview of Jewish mind. We're going to Jerusalem. We're going to knock off Rome. We're setting up the kingdom. Yeah, we're going to rule. Many people are living like that in the church today. People rule over people. Pastors rule over people. God help them. Our Lord Jesus Christ is the example to serve, the greatest servant. The principle to warn is against seeking preeminence. The end of 47 and 48. Jesus gave the 12 a visual lesson. He took a little child and he set him by him. A child is a picture of sincere innocence, not natural goodness. The problem with your children is they're your children. They're sinners. A child is a picture of undeveloped pride, trusting, depending for his care. Your child that is 4, 5, 7 is not concerned about paying the taxes, paying the water bill, the food, shopping. They just depend on you wholeheartedly, trusting. Mom's going to take care of me. Dad's going to take care of me. Matthew 18:1-6 adds, unless one is converted, you will not enter the kingdom of God. Unless we be humble like this child, we won't enter the kingdom of God. And it would be better to tie a stone around your neck and cast yourself into the sea and be drowned if you stumble one of these little ones, he says there in Matthew. Pride, the arrogance, the self-exaltation that happens in leadership and in Christians often. Jesus taught them the secret of greatness. You ready for it? Verse 48, humility. The one who has believed in Jesus is to be received. Jesus said to them, whoever receives this little child in my name receives me. We receive you as a family member, as a child of God, by your confession that you're a Christian. We believe, we don't care what you look like, we don't care where you've been, what's happened, what you've committed. If God has forgiven you, you're a member of the family of God. The one who received Jesus receives the Father. And whoever receives me receives him who sent me. So you can have the Father only through the Son. If you reject the Son, you can't have the Father or the Son. It's real simple. The one who is unconcerned with being great will be seen as great by God. Listen. For he who is least among you all will be great. You remember Haman in the book of Esther? He came in and the king asked him, what shall be done for the man whom the king delights to honor? Now Haman thought in his heart, whom would the king delight to honor more than me? And Haman answered the king, for the man whom the king delights to honor, let a royal robe be brought which the king has worn and a horse on which the king has ridden, who has a royal crest placed on his head. And then let this robe and horse be delivered to the hand of one man, king's most noble prince, that he may array the man with whom the king delights to honor, then parade him on horseback through the city square and proclaim before him, thus shall it be done to the man who the king delights to honor. Then the king said to Haman, hurry, take the robe, the horse, as you have suggested, and do so for Mordecai, the Jew who sits within the king's gate, leaving nothing undone and all that you have spoken. God gives us rope, either to swing across a chasm or to hang ourselves. Time is the test of all things, ladies and gentlemen. It's just the facts. The last time this conversation took place was in the Last Supper. Can you imagine that? Of all places to be talking about who's the greatest? And Jesus says, you know, it's of the Gentiles that like the Lord over each other, should not be so among you. I'm as one who serves among you. I'm your example. And then he began, proceeded to wash their feet. That was the task of a slave, lowest of slaves. We need to take heed, for we're not exempt from seeking preeminence out of pride. I don't care how long you've been walking with God. These guys walked 3 years with Jesus. Pride originated with Satan, as you know, Isaiah 14, 13 through 15. As he rebelled against God, I will, I will, I will, the threats. Pride is characteristic of fallen man and the world, 1 John 2:16 says. It's all around us. This generation of ours is arrogant, proudful, entitled. Listen to Proverbs. When pride comes, then comes shame, but with the humble is wisdom, Proverbs 11:2. By pride comes nothing but strife, but with the well-advised is wisdom, Proverbs 13:10. In the mouth of a fool is a rod of pride, but the lips of the wise will preserve them, Proverbs 14:3. Pride goes before destruction, a haughty spirit before the fall, Proverbs 16:18. A proud and hungry, haughty man, scoffer is his name. He acts with arrogant pride, Proverbs 21:24. A man's pride will bring him low, but the humble in spirit shall retain honor, Proverbs 29:23. Therefore, let him who thinks he stand take heed lest he fall, 1 Corinthians 10:12. Those are all to Christians, not to the non-believer. That means the potential is fully ours. We need to know that Jesus knows our thoughts and intents of our heart always. We forget this, easily forget this. Psalm 139:4 says, "For there is not a word on my tongue, but behold, O Lord, you know it altogether." In fact, the psalm says that God knows our thoughts from their origin. I don't know them till they get here. He knows them from their origin. He knows the intent. The Lord knows the thoughts of man that they are futile, empty. Psalm 94:11. Let us therefore be diligent to enter his rest, Hebrews says, lest anyone fall according to the same example of disobedience, talking about the wilderness journey of Israel. For the word of God is living and powerful and sharper than any two-edged sword, piercing even to the division of the soul and spirit and of the joints and the marrow, and is a discerner of the thoughts and intent of the heart. Hebrews 4, 12 through 13. The heart, that's where it's at. Remember we've studied a few chapters back? Take heed how you hear, what you hear. The seed falls on the heart, soil. We need to be as sincere and innocent children. God rests in his potential alone, not in our own. God resists the proud and gives grace to the humble. Therefore, humble yourself under the mighty hand of God that he may exalt you in due time. 1 Peter 5:5-6 says. There should be a big difference between us. But we still have sin nature, so that potential of our old life and new life, it's there. That's why we have to reckon the old man dead. We have to put on the new mind, the new man. Walk in the Spirit. Paul tells the Romans 16:19, he says, "But I want you to be wise in what is good and simple concerning evil." Evil comes natural. All we have to do is see something evil one time, it's there. What's good, I have to constantly go back to it and repeat it over and over again, study it over again, remind myself. Our sin nature is bent towards darkness. The principle here is humility. Humility. The love for preeminence is based on self-exaltation. Notice secondly the sin. The second sin is the love for party preference in 49 and 50. In verse 49, the problem regarding preference is presented here. The 12 concluded that this man delivering another man from demons in the name of Jesus was a problem. Who are these guys? The Dirty Dozen. Now John answered and said, "Master, we saw someone casting out demons in your name." John's the speaker. Him and his brother called the sons of thunder, Bar-Jonas. Jesus gave him that name in Mark. They were tough, rugged fishermen. very strong personalities. And John has Jesus calling him master, meaning superintendent, overseer. He is the Lord of their life, in charge over their life. But they're not acting like that at this point. Some think that John was attempting to declare his devotion to Jesus. But in view of the words of Jesus about the little child, he probably realized that they had been wrong in what they did towards this man. He's reflecting. The person is identified in a very general manner, someone, a certain man. There's no intent of gender or personal identification. Notice they observe this with their own eyes. The word saw means to perceive this, indicative, errors, active. This is not hearsay. They saw it. And they observed a demon-possessed person being helped by this other person. He was casting out the demons that were tormenting and controlling his life, a participle present active. He was doing it right there when they were seeing that. And he was confronting not one demon, but several. It's in the plural. The man was doing this in the name of Jesus. Mark it well. So he was trusting, depending on the authority of Jesus for the deliverance of this person. He was being a mere vessel of Jesus. What is the problem? The problem regarding preference is revealed for us. Listen to the words. And we forbade him because he does not follow us. Who are these guys? They forbid the person from casting out demons in the name of Jesus. The 12 is a group. Not just John. We. The reason given was that he was not part of us. Underline that. The 12 disciples and apostles. The word follow simply means to join with as a disciple. Yet Jesus had multitude of disciples, as we've seen. He would send out 70 to preach and heal and cast out demons in chapter 10, 1 through 16. So there were so many others, but they were, some say, well, they were jealous, envious. They were not jealous or envious. They just thought that they were exclusive. They were special. It's so easy to get to that place. As I said earlier, well, you know, I've been here from the beginning. I've done this. I did that. What does that mean? And we take the worldly model and the worldly worldview and we bring it into the church and we start functioning the very same way, and it's wrong. The principle to warn us against falling prey is to elitism. Look at verse 50. But Jesus said to him, "Do not forbid him, for he who is not against us is on our side." The answer of Jesus to John was short and straight to the point. Jesus said to John, "Do not forbid him." What Jesus said to John, he intended for all the 12. What Jesus intended for the 12 is applicable to every Christian in every generation. The Christian is to understand the clear principle of Scripture that Jesus has only one church, united by God's Word and Holy Spirit. All who are born again, repenting of their sins. All who proclaim Jesus is the only way to be saved, by grace through faith through his death and resurrection. All who give an ongoing evidence of a transformed life, abiding in Christ through the Word and the power of the Holy Spirit. There's a unity, the Word.
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1: It's 76 degrees.
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3: Hey, this is Dave with Agents for Christ. 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

One of the more obscure but extremely meaningful prayers in the Bible is that of the prayer of Jabez, found in 1 Chronicles. 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

0: 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Our first question comes to us from a listener in Walnut Creek, California, who writes, could you please explain who Jesus is talking about in Matthew 25, verses 31 through 46? Are verses 31 and 32 a judgment of the world or of Christians? I've been told that there are two judgments, the Great White Throne judgment for the world and another judgment for Christians, according to their works.
1: Well, may I, first of all, turn

0: turn to the 25th chapter of Matthew and read verses 31 and 32 that are causing the first difficulty. It says, when the Son of Man shall come in his glory, and all the holy angels with him, then shall he sit upon the throne of his glory, and before him shall be gathered all nations, and he shall separate them one from another, as a shepherd divideth his sheep from the goats. Now, let me say that I think that the problem that has presented itself to you is an either-or. You have been told there are two judgments, the great white throne judgment and the judgment of sinners. Now, actually, there are more judgments than that. In fact, the Word of God mentions at least eight judgments. The fact of the matter is, the old method, and when I was a boy, I can remember that I was taught that there was coming a general judgment day, and it was a sort of naive sort of a presentation that judgment day came and everybody was there, and he put some on the right hand and some on the left, the saved here and the lost there, and it was as simple as that. Well, it's not as simple as that, because we need to see that there are at least eight judgments in Scripture. Now, I want to briefly mention them. The first judgment is the judgment of the cross. That was where the Lord Jesus Christ, as your substitute and my substitute, he died to pay the penalty for our sins. He was a substitute, and he paid a ransom. He said that the Son of Man came not to be ministered unto, but to minister and to give his life a ransom for many. And that was the reason that he died on the cross. That judgment we are familiar with, because that is the gospel. When we trust Christ as our Savior, it just simply means that he died because we are sinners and he paid the penalty for our sin. And we do not come into judgment, but pass from death to life. Now, there is another judgment in Scripture. It's a judgment of self. And that's in 1 Corinthians, the 11th chapter, verse 31 and 32. And this is for believers right here and now. He says, for if we would judge ourselves, we should not be judged. But when we are judged, we're chastened of the Lord, that we should not be condemned with the world. Now, that is a judgment that you and I can perform. It is a judgment that we can perform on ourselves. You and I have sinned. What are we to do? Well, we're told that if we confess our sins, he's faithful and just to forgive us our sins and cleanse us from all unrighteousness. Now, we are permitted to judge ourselves as believers and deal with our sin. Now, suppose we don't do that or won't do that. Well, there is, therefore, the judgment of believers here and now. And when we will not judge ourselves, then we're told he'll judge us. And down here, we are actually told that, well, let me take 15th chapter of the Gospel of John. There he spoke of the fact that he was the vine, we're the branches, we're to bring forth fruit, and that he prunes, that he comes in and judges us. And it is the fact that today, that when we don't judge ourselves, then he's going to judge us. And we are permitted to confess our sins, and when we do, then we are forgiven our sins. But if we don't do it, then he judges us, and we can be sure of that. And this is something that believers can do is to judge themselves. But if not, you can be sure of one thing, he'll judge us. And that has to do here and now, by the way. And also, he mentions the fact that there is a chastening. The Lord chastens those whom he loves. That is a chastening, a judging of us to equip us to better serve him. And then we're told there's a sin unto death, that sometimes he calls us home. And that's when he reaches in and takes off a branch that's not bearing fruit. That's a judgment. Then there is the judgment of the believer's works, which is going to take place at the judgment seat of Christ. In 2 Corinthians 5:10, we're told, "For we must all appear before the judgment seat of Christ." That we, who's we? We Christians. And the works are to be judged to see whether we receive a reward or not. Now, we have here in this passage that you've mentioned a judgment of the nations and a judgment of the nation Israel. In fact, the 30th verse of the 25th chapter of Matthew, and it says, "And cast ye the unprofitable servant into outer darkness, there shall be weeping and gnashing of teeth." Now, many of us believe that refers specifically to the nation Israel, and they are to be judged. Joel speaks of the time that the nation Israel is to be judged. All the way through the Old Testament, we're told they are to be judged to see whether they can enter the kingdom or not. Now, when you leave verse 30, which has to do, that parable ahead of that had to do with Israel, you come now to the judgment of the nations. And that's the one that you mentioned. Now, that judgment, as the judgment of Israel, will take place at the end of the Great Tribulation period to see who's going to enter into the kingdom. Now, the church has already left the earth. This is not a judgment of the believers in the church. This is the judgment of the Gentiles and also of the nation Israel to see who's going to enter the kingdom. And the test that's given here, and that's the question that you raise in your next question, and let me read it. It says verses 34 to 40, "And the king shall say to those on his right hand," why you're to enter into the kingdom. Who are the people the Lord's talking to? Well, they're Gentiles that have come through the Great Tribulation period. And the question continues and says, are they the saved or unsaved? Well, they're both. They will be judged on the basis of their treatment of the nation Israel, which means the treatment of the 144,000 who were God's witnesses during that period. Now, if they're unsaved, how is it they're told in verse 34, "Come ye blessed of my Father"? Well, they're not the unsaved, of course. These are nations that have responded to this tremendous, tremendous decision. And to stand for God would be to stand for the 144,000. Now, your third question is, verse 41 and 46, I believe, are speaking of those who profess to be Christians but are not. Is this wrong? Yes, it's wrong, because the Christians, as we understand, those that have accepted Christ as Savior and are in the church, they're gone. These are the ones that have accepted him now as Savior and King, is the one that's coming to the earth to rule. And here he has come, and now they are told to enter the kingdom, you see. So that I trust that you can see this is a separate judgment that is not to be confused with the great white throne or the judgment of believers at all. And then probably I should continue on and say that we have a judgment of angels that's mentioned in the book of Jude. Peter mentions it in his second epistle. I'm not going to that, of course. And then the great white throne judgment in Revelation 20, 11 through 15. And here are where the lost of all ages from the very beginning down to the present are brought to be judged according to their works. That's the way they wanted it. That's the way they're going to get it. But they're lost, and they never recognized that. They thought their works would commend them to God.
1: Our next question comes from a listener in Mount Dora, Florida, who says, why do you hold to the position that Acts 2, verse 38, is not for Christians today? Is not this verse in agreement with the Great Commission?
0: May I say to you, in answer to your question of Acts 2, 38, you must remember that there is a great transition period. We hear a great deal about the Great Tribulation today, but there's also the Great Transition. And that's what you have beginning in the Gospels and continuing into the book of Acts. There is a great transition period from law to grace. And these first men and women were all Hebrews. The church on the day of Pentecost was 100% Jewish. And then when Peter brought this message that we have here to them, why, this is the thing that he's saying to Jewish people. And this was an outward symbol that was an identification that they were no longer identified with the temple and its worship, but they're now identified with the Lord Jesus Christ. They are no longer followers of Moses, but they are followers now of the Lord Jesus Christ. And that is the reason that Peter spoke to them like this. Now, you don't find Peter in the home of Cornelius. He doesn't use that method at all. If that had been the method, I'm sure he would have used it. And certainly Paul, when the Philippian jailer came bursting in, Paul should have told him that he had to be baptized to be saved. But all he told him was, believe on the Lord Jesus Christ, and thou shalt be saved. And yet we are told that the Philippian jailer got baptized that night. Now that to me is interesting. If baptism had been essential to salvation, then Paul made a big mistake in not including that, you see. So that we're in a transition period here. The gospel at this time in Acts 2, 39, had not even left Jerusalem, as you can well understand. We're here on the day of Pentecost. And it wasn't until sometime later that the gospel began to move out and Gentiles were saved. We are in a transition period, and not a different dispensation, but a transition period. And I think we need to recognize that. That is one of the great problems that it seems to me that so many people have, of not seeing that there's a great transition period that took place here. Even Peter, when he, remember, came up to visit Paul, you remember the problem that he had, and Paul deals with that in Galatians. You remember that he came up and he began eating at the Gentile table. He'd never done that before, but when those came up from Jerusalem, he beat it back to the kosher table. Now, that was something that reveals that Simon Peter still followed many of those customs and a great deal of the Mosaic ritual. And there's nothing wrong in him doing that. It's just that that wasn't essential, as the early church soon determined. It wasn't essential to follow the Old Testament ritual. And I think when we get a view of that, that you're in a transition period, that these scriptures begin to fit into place.
1: Moving on to our next question, this listener says, when I read the Bible, I see an emphasis on the visible local church. When I hear you criticize and find fault with the church, I get the impression that you identify with the invisible body rather than the visible body of Christ. Could you please comment?
0: Well, you certainly have misunderstood. To begin, you can't identify with the invisible body of believers. To begin with, if it's invisible, you couldn't see it. Nobody else could see it. But you are identified with the body of Christ the minute that you trust Christ. You don't have to identify the Holy Spirit by one Spirit. We're all baptized into one body. We're put in that body of believers. That's what the baptism of the Holy Spirit is. It puts us in the body of believers. Now, that's the way that you got there. That's the way that I got that. Now, I am not trying to get people to identify, therefore, with the invisible church, as you say. And the visible church is the one that I am speaking of when I upbraid the church, as you use that term. It has been called to my attention by a pastor. He says that you ought to make the distinction between the liberal church and the Bible church. And I agree that he is accurate in that. And I get teaching and I have in my own mind the distinction between the local church that's a Bible church and the church that is the liberal church today, which I actually do not consider church at all, though it calls itself by the name of church. But I don't think it's really a church. They're just religious clubs. And that's what I'm generally talking about. There are areas in which I speak of our group, if you want to call them fundamental, if you want to call them conservative, all right, I'll go along with that. Those two terms, I don't think we are perfect. I think we have many imperfections. And I do, when I come to a place in Scripture that I think it is applicable to us today, then I certainly make that application. Now, I'm not opposed to the local church. I urge people to join the local church, the Bible church. And we are constantly referring people that move from one place to another. They write us and say, we're moving to a certain place. Can you recommend a good church there? And in most places, many places, we're able to recommend a good Bible church. Many places, I do not have the name of a good Bible church. I urge people to join a good Bible church. And with all of its imperfections, I was pastor of some very wonderful churches. But let me say this to you. They were not perfect. The people were not perfect. And then I'll let you in on something. The pastor wasn't perfect either. We were all imperfect folk. And so it's into those areas I speak. And then finally, let me say in answer to your question, the very fact today that there are literally hundreds, I think I could say several thousand now, pastors across this country have written to us commending our program. Many of them support our program. Many of them have us on their budget, and many of them tell us that we help them a great deal. So that I do not think that the general and popular impression is that I put down the local church when it's a Bible church. I put down the local church when I think it's wrong. I think that you ought to identify with a good church. Every person should do that because you can't join the invisible church. At all, wouldn't know where to go to join it.
1: A Wichita, Kansas listener wrote asking, which method of Bible study would you recommend to the average person who may have 2 hours a week to study?
0: I would say that if you have just 2 hours a week to study, you could put all five of our programs in that time. You could get them taped. We have them taped. And you could begin at Genesis and go through Revelation. If you have 2 hours a week, you could hear a week's program. And that would mean that in 5 years, you would have covered the entire Word of God. And I very frankly say to you that the best method of Bible study is to go through the Word of God. Not just taking piecemeal here and there, and a character here and there or some subject, but to study the Bible. You don't study mathematics by just taking the multiplication table, and every year you go over the multiplication table. Well, it's nice to keep refreshed on it and to know what it's all about, but may I say to you that in mathematics you keep studying all the different parts of mathematics until you arrive at algebra and then geometry, and then trigonometry, and then on up to wherever you want to go. Now, if you want to know the Word of God, how are you going to study it? Well, you study it by beginning in Genesis and going through Revelation. And it's nice to go back and forth from old to new and new to old. Testaments, because that gives you a twofold approach to the Word of God. And that is the method that I highly recommend.
1: Our final question today comes from a listener in Pittsburgh, Pennsylvania, who writes, could you please share your thoughts on the prayer of Jabez found in 1 Chronicles 4:10?
0: And we're delighted to do that. Now, in 1 Chronicles, we had the first few chapters there deal with genealogy. In the genealogy, every now and then the writer lifts out an individual and emphasizes something in his life. Now, the writer had in mind, I suppose, that he wanted to call attention to something he thought was important, but the Holy Spirit of God was using that, you see, and using this man, having him include this, because he had a message in it for you and me. And I did not allude to it when we went over, but I would like to, and this gives me an opportunity. Now I turn to 1 Chronicles 4:10, and I'll begin reading at verse 9. And it says, and Jabez was more honorable than his brethren, and his mother called his name Jabez, saying, because I bear him with sorrow. And I suppose you could translate this man's name by calling him mourning, or I know that some would like to call him sourpuss, but that would be very fallacious. His name means sorrow. It means groaning. It means trouble. But he was not that kind of a man. It shows that always you can't judge a book by its cover, and you can't judge a man by his name. And so here we have this man that was born in sorrow in the world. And now this very nice thing is said about him. And Jabez called on the God of Israel, saying, oh, that thou wouldst bless me indeed and enlarge my coast, and that thine hand might be with me, that thou wouldst keep me from evil, that it may not grieve me. That was the thing he prayed for. He wanted to be kept from sorrow and mourning and groaning that his name spoke of, and he wanted God to bless him. And we're told, and God granted him that which he requested. Now, here is the very interesting thing. In this genealogy of literally hundreds and thousands of people that are all included in these families that are mentioned here, it would go up in several million at this time. Well, here is one man, and I suppose that he could be like the average man today, Joe Doakes. He could say, well, my life doesn't amount to very much. I'm just an ordinary guy. I don't do very much, and I don't amount to very much. But this man had faith in God, and he had a desire in his heart. He wanted to enlarge his coast. He wanted to do something for God. And he wanted to be kept from evil. And God heard and answered his prayer. That's just the simple thing that we have here. And I think that's wonderful. It reveals that God hears and answers the prayers of these average Joe Doakes and Mary Soaks. All of these, God hears and he answers prayer. Maybe not the way it's prayed, but he hears and answers prayer. And it wasn't a big thing that he prayed for. He didn't pray for a miracle. He didn't pray for healing even. He just prayed an ordinary prayer. And God heard and answered his prayer. And I think that's wonderful myself.
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2: Today's Wisdom for Women is Proverbs 16, verse 24. Pleasant words are like honeycomb, sweetness to the soul and health to the bones. Pleasant words. I have to say that there are no words in the universe that have more power for good to us than the very words of God. Jeremiah said, "When your words came, I ate them. They were my joy and my heart's delight, for I bear your name, O Lord God Almighty." Sweet words. The Psalms are a source of encouragement and comfort. The Proverbs give us sound, practical advice. The Epistles teach us how to live. Revelation gives us a picture of our eternal future, and the Gospels give us a fresh picture of Jesus. Let me give you some examples that might be just the sweet, strong word that you need today to give you hope and strength. Are you weary and discouraged? Do you feel like you just can't go on? God's Word says, "They that wait upon the Lord will renew their strength. They will mount up with wings like the eagles." Are you lonely, feeling abandoned? Jesus said, "I will never leave you or forsake you." Are you sad? Psalm 34:18 says, "The Lord is close to the brokenhearted and saves those who are crushed in spirit." And lastly, are you worried? Are you afraid for the future? Jesus said, "Fear not, little flock, for it's your Father's good pleasure to give you the kingdom." Psalm 23, "The Lord is my shepherd, I shall not want." This is Debbie Bryson praying that the practical wisdom of God's Word will make you wise.
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5: Your Word is a lamp unto my feet and a light to my path. Seeing God's will clearly comes through knowing His Word. Calvary Chapel of Manitowoc would like to have you join us as we seek God's will as we journey through His Word.

1 John chapter 4, verses 1 through 3. Beloved, do not believe every spirit, but test the spirits, whether they are of God, because many false prophets have gone out into the world. By this you know the Spirit of God. Every spirit that confesses that Jesus Christ has come in the flesh is of God, and every spirit that does not confess that Jesus Christ has come in the flesh is not of God. And this is the spirit of the Antichrist, which you have heard was coming and is now already in the world. This has been your sustaining word of the day, brought to you by Calvary Chapel of Manitowoc.

0: Good evening, and no, I'm not Tom Hughes. He's out on vacation. In fact, he's speaking, but I brought something in that I thought would be a treat for especially you old-timers that have been watching his channel for over 26, 27 years. Back 23 years ago, we had Chuck Smith and Don Stewart started coming in and doing his channel live. And it became so successful that one night I thought, let's name this show World News Briefing and switch it to Thursday night. So I asked Chuck. He thought it was a good idea. He said, run it by Don Stewart. I ran it by Don Stewart, and Don said, I like it. Let's do it. We switched to Thursday night. So Don Stewart and Chuck Smith were the ones that started World News Briefing. And back in the day, that was 2003, they were reaching over 65,000 live viewers. And that's when the internet, that's before there were iPhones, my friends, and there wasn't even a Facebook. So I have today, on my first half of the show, is going to be the one and only, the great Don Stewart. But let me tell you a little bit about Don Stewart. I've known this man probably longer than anybody out there except for a family member. We knew each other from 5 years old. We both were in a Baptist Christian private school, and we were in kindergarten together, and Don and I, not only were we in class together, we became very good friends in that private Christian school. And Don said something to me many years ago. He said, Dennis, the results of those teachers praying over us, what the anointing that they brought on, and those teachers, they taught us well. But Don was like a savant, my friends. He could memorize Bible verses, and all of us in the class would be mesmerized. I would go home and study all weekend to memorize a couple, because we had to do verses. Every day we had to memorize verses. And Don could memorize chapters. And it was just, this was just the mind of Don Stewart. But then when he moved on, you know that he has been such a successful author. He's written over 100 books. Most of them are top sellers. Radio. He was hosting with Walter Martin, and then for years, one of the top national radio programs was Pastor's Perspective. Him and Chuck would answer questions from callers that would come in, and then besides all the other radio networks and stuff that he did, he came over to his channel, a fledgling internet TV station, and him and Chuck started broadcasting, and they literally were the original ones to broadcast news and prophecy on the internet. And so, Don, welcome to World News Briefing.
1: Thank you, Dennis. It's so good to be back here, and thank you for that very generous and nice introduction. Yes, I miss his channel very, very much. Those are the most wonderful days of my life, watching the Lord bless your network from basically this fledgling network to now this tremendous worldwide ministry you have. So it's a real blessing to be part of it again.
0: And I am so blessed because we had, who will be on the second half, Paul Crouch Jr. I asked him if he would please direct and produce this idea that I had for you, because with your Bible knowledge, to do Bible stories. And I am so blessed in viewers that we were able to record so many. And we were very lucky because a lot of the viewers know we almost lost you because you caught COVID back then. And it was one thing after another. And, you know, you had those weak lungs from that fire from Hawaii.
1: Interesting, because almost a year to the day after I had COVID, I almost died from COVID. In fact, if my wife hadn't taken me to the hospital, to the ER the second time, I would have passed away. Almost a year to the day, I had a major heart attack. And so that took me out. And that's why I haven't been able to come back to the studio on his channel. Like you told me, you're right prophesying it. It's been about 5 years since the heart attack.

0: heart attack, and I'm starting to get my strength up for the first time. I feel just like I did before the heart attack and before COVID.
1: Well, before we get into the most important stuff that they're waiting for, because you're the expert on Israel, I've been basically, when you were sick and when you gave me the word, I can't come into the studio. People don't realize how much energy a TV show takes out of somebody. And it's a lot of work. It takes up 2 days to do a day. And when you no longer could go in, I felt kind of lost because I kept building the network with you and Chuck. And I figured, okay, I'm on the backside. And all of a sudden, I felt like I was the only guy on the wagon train for quite a while.
0: Yeah, it was something else. When my wife and I did a program together, was on some anniversary special. It was interesting because she sat and watched how it was filmed. She goes, I had no idea what you have to go through just to get the program on the air. I said, yes, it isn't. You just don't walk in and do it. It takes a long time, but it's worth it in the end.
1: And people don't realize the prep work. When someone's doing a show, they're prepping the whole day before on to condense everything down to be an interesting hour program. Plus, the way the news changes so fast, what you study for the night before is completely tossed up in the air the next day. Unlike it was 20-some years ago, remember when you came up with this idea with dominoes? And you and Chuck had the dominoes to fall on the table. And it used to be a prophecy thing would be great if one thing came a month. And then it started happening more and more, and you finally said, we got to start stacking up the dominoes on the table. Those were amazing days, Don.
0: Well, they really were, Dennis. So what was fascinating, a lot of the subjects, like we're going to talk about the Temple Mount a bit today, you could go years and years, maybe hear one story a year. But then when Chuck and I started doing World News Briefing together, the stories just started coming in. We'd get like one a month, then one every couple of weeks. And so it's interesting to watch it all happen in the fullness of time because we had plenty to talk about, believe me. There was no lack of things, and particularly today with so much going on, there's certainly no lack of things to talk about.
1: And it was, you know, we those of us that know Chuck, to know Chuck is to know how little he spoke. And but he trusted you so much in your word in prophecy. I can't tell you how many times he would say, we better run that by Don first, better run that by Don. He really, especially those last years, I mean, he pretty much didn't go anywhere unless you were there.
0: It was really interesting being part of that. Chuck taught us how to live, but he also taught me how to die, because as he knew he was dying, watching him come in where he didn't have the memory he used to have, or it was very tough to even do anything. To the very end, Dennis, and everybody out there, he stuck with it. And he knew he was going, and he never once complained, never once said, oh, I've only got a week or two to live. He just kept on going. And it was a great testimony to me, and I know everybody else that watched him, that the Lord used him to the very end. And hopefully you and I, same with us, right? We're doing it until, I always say, as long as I got my voice and my marbles, I'm going to be doing it.
1: Well, you sure sound like you're running on all 12. I'll leave with one Chuck thing, and then we've got to get into Israel here. I remember, and I know you'll remember it like yesterday, I asked Hal Lindsey to come in and be on World News Briefing, and Chuck was so sick. And so we go, I said, Don, it's just going to be you and Hal tonight, which is not bad because you knew Hal and both of you are very interesting. And we're getting ready to go on. And lo and behold, who rang the buzzer on the door? It was Chuck. Sicker than anybody, but he wanted to be there with you and Hal on that night.
0: That was a fabulous program, too. I felt so honored being with these two men who have done so much for the body of Christ and so much for, you know, making Bible prophecy understandable to people, understandable to the masses. Hal, of course, with the late, great Planet Earth, which was the book of the decade, the 1970s. And so it's always an honor to be with them. I, you know, obviously with Chuck all the time and Hal periodically. And God really used that. So that's one of the highlights of my life that night. And like you said, when Chuck came in as sick as a human being can be, I was so impressed.
1: You know, and I feel so blessed to have known Hal Lindsey. And he sure liked you. Because every time I would talk to Hal on the phone, how's Don doing? How's Don doing? He was quite a person. Okay, Don. I'm going to let you step into Israel.
0: What do you need to know?
1: I want to know as much as possible because right now I'm going to be a viewer just like everybody else.
0: Love to do it. Okay, right, and you cut me off and we're out of time too. Let me know. Okay. Right now is one of the most exciting times possible because here's how I explain it. We know what's going to happen in the future. We know what the Lord has promised at the time of the end, the signs of the end. We know, you know, events are going to take place, but we don't know how they're going to happen, and we don't know when they're going to happen. We see the stage being set for all these things right now, and it's fascinating what we see in Israel every single day. We see the stage being set for exactly what the Bible predicted was going to take place. Now, what is going on right now? Let me make this very clear. It's not the fulfillment of any specific prophecy. It's not Ezekiel 38 or anything else specifically taught in the Bible. That's one of the mistakes a lot of people make. We're almost at Ezekiel 38. No, there's at least six things that must happen before Ezekiel 38 can take place, and none of them have happened. The United States has to get out of the Middle East. They're not a player in the last days. Israel has to feel secure. That's not happening. Russia has to be able to put an army together to lead an invasion of Israel. Iran has to be a secondary source. And this is really important. Iran cannot be the big military giant in the Middle East. At the time, then it'll be Russia. Iran comes with Russia as a surrogate, Iran and Turkey. And that hasn't happened yet. And then you've got Sudan and Libya, who are also part of this last day's invasion, who still have not, are not able to put an army together because it talks about armies from a variety of nations. This is what the scripture says, about seven or eight nations that are going to invade in the last days. And, you know, again, Russia will be the leader. Russia is going to be the country that will lead this, along with Turkey and Iran. And then you've got other surrogates such as Sudan. And you've got also some other ones going on there at the same time, actually with Sudan, and you got Libya, maybe even Morocco and Algeria there. But the bottom line is although it's not happening, Dennis, here's what's amazing. These countries, which were not able to put an army together now, are basically being, taken over by whom? By both Russia and Turkey, particularly Russia, who's going to be part of this last day's invasion. So what we see here is the stage incredibly being set. Now, that's one thing that's taking place. However, what's going on right now in Israel is the big question. Every single day goes back and forth, what's going to happen? And again, in the short run, nobody knows. We really don't know. Will there be an agreement between Iran and the United States? Don't know. Will the Islamic Republic of Iran stay in power? Don't know. We just don't know. We do know this, though, at the time of the end, Iran will be aligned with Russia and will still want to see Israel destroyed. But there'll be a weaker power, a lesser power in the last days. And that's what we're seeing right now. The Navy is gone with Iran. Basically, the Air Force is non-existent, although they do have a lot of missiles still. They have the launchers, and they're unfortunately getting helped by China and Russia putting together, they're rebuilding their defenses. So if a shooting war begins again, if they go part two of this particular war, what's going to happen is Iran's not going to just lay down. They're going to have some problems. They're going to get problems again to the bases in the Middle East, to the countries near them across the Arab countries, the Muslim countries, and also, of course, Israel. But what's fascinating, Dennis, the real worry is for 47 years, since 1979, the Islamic Republic of Iran has done one thing. Once the Shah left and the Ayatollah Khomeini took over, they've been a state sponsor of terrorism around the world, and that's what they're doing. They got two goals, just two. Number one, destroy the little Satan, Israel, and number two, destroy the big Satan, United States of America. And because of that, that's why they did the enrichment of uranium to do nuclear missiles, to work on that. And also, you've got to have two things. You have to have the payload, of course, as you know. Then you have to have the launching, the system that'll do it. And so they've been working on that. What's fascinating, they were telling about what the length of their missiles could reach. And what happened was they actually sent one out. It lasted about 2,500 miles or 4,000 kilometers. And they had claimed they didn't have that ability yet, but they did. And so, again, you can't trust a word that they say. But the bottom line is Iran is going to be a player in the last days, but they're not going to be the player in the Middle East. Israel will continue to exist. The United States is not a player in last days Bible prophecy. We're nowhere to be seen. So for some reason, we will get out of the area. And one of the sad things, too, we talked about so many times on World News Briefing, the U.S. as a nation has just kind of gone down the drain. And I tell you, as we can see, you know, across the board, whether it be media, whether it be the educational system, whatever it might be, social networks, it's terrible what the United States has become. And like Billy Graham once said, if God doesn't judge America, he's got to apologize to Sodom and Gomorrah. So basically, we're seeing all these things come into play right now, and it's fascinating every day. Now, here's the problem. A lot of people, and unfortunately, a lot of people have gotten on the TV and the radio saying, it's going to happen soon. It's going to happen right away. No, it's not. Mm-hmm. We don't know when everything's going to happen. It doesn't have to happen right away. And one of the problems we've seen with people is, you know, they claim to have the answer, well, right around the corner is this, or right around the corner is that. It's a thing we've got to be real careful of. It's going to happen. But when it happens, again, we just don't know. But the great thing is, Dennis, so many things are coming to pass. One of the books I've written called 25 Signs, we're near the end. I want to emphasize this. In the 25 Signs, and this book's free, by the way, on our website, Educating Our World. It's a free book. We give all our books are free, all our materials free. There are 25 specific signs of the end that the Bible gives. But in these 25 specific signs, there are 70 specific details within the 25 signs that have already literally been fulfilled, already fulfilled, and another 30 are in the process of being fulfilled. So that's over 100 specific things that the authors of Scripture, but from both the Old and New Testament, wrote thousands of years ago about the time of the end. And right now, right in front of our eyes, Dennis, they either have literally come to pass, or they are literally coming to pass. And the point of this, you know, this is a means to an end, is that God exists. There's a God in heaven. He's running the show, and he's given us reason to believe. So he's you know, all we have to do is open our eyes, and that's what we're seeing right now.
1: It is, to me, with Iran, what I agree so much, because what I see going on right now, Don, is they aren't going to, it's obvious, they aren't going to take them out. They're just weakening them a little bit, but the infrastructure's still in place, and the citizens really don't matter there, but they're going to build back. But this next time, when they build back, the U.S. is going to be so weak, and Europe is gone. I mean, I wouldn't even travel there if I had to. It's look what they just did in the UK. The police now, with this political correctness and anti-Semitism and racism, a Sikh stabs a citizen for no reason, tells the police that he made some statements. So the police handcuff the kid while he's bleeding to death, and he says he can't breathe, he can't breathe. And they said, you'll be fine. And they're over there patronizing the killer, and this citizen dies. They're that far gone.
0: And it's a horrible story. The whole world that we see is just so much. It's turned not non-Christian, Dennis. It's turned anti-Christian in so many ways. And not, you know, used to be where they just you know, we just put up with the Christians. Now they hate us. And they want to see us destroyed. And that's what we're seeing every single day. And particularly, like I said, in the Western civilization has fallen apart from the inside. It is interesting, like the United States, since we're not a player, we've been, you know, wondering what's going to happen. But it's sort of like Rome. Rome was never conquered. Rome just fell apart from the inside. And there's a lot of, you know, things that we have today in the United States that are very similar to what happened in Rome. And it seemingly that's what may take place with us. They got all interested in fun, bread and games. They played that. They had religion, but no real meaning of it. And so we're seeing that kind of thing happen. It's unfortunate, you know, in one sense, our heart breaks, but in the other sense, Dennis, it fulfills exactly what we were expecting to see, what Scripture has been telling us about. So it's literally amazing every single day. And I always like to use this term. We are amazed, but we're never surprised because God's word always comes true.
1: And I believe that the end is so close, Don. Everything that I see, and it amazes me in America that all of a sudden, I don't know what it was, but it seems like after the country locked down, people have lost their minds. They can't hold their tempers. They lose control out in the public, and it's beyond reasoning. There's no debate in understanding anymore. You have to be very careful with a neighbor to even let the, if they, it used to be political, you'd talk to your neighbor about politics, or you don't dare do that anymore because you don't know if your neighbor's going to go nuts and, toss a torch into your house the next day. In fact, family members, even in the Christian community, husbands and wives are divorcing over politics. And this is not natural, Don. Lack of debate and lack of conversation, that's not natural.
0: You know, Dennis, we grew up in such an age where people had differences of opinion about politics and this, but we could discuss it, walk away, shake hands as friends. Now it's like they don't want anything to do with us. In fact, they try and get us, you know, not only off the platform, but out of this life. It's incredible how we see the hatred for Bible-believing Christians. We are called, in fact, the president governor of the state of California, Gavin Newsom. He talks about progressives. He called us regressives, and regressives meaning we believe in the Bible. We believe in, Ten Commandments. We believe in right and wrong, this and that. So we're regressives. We're like the Neanderthal. The progressives, basically are changing every day, supposedly evolving into better human beings, this and that. And so looking at us, they think we just need to be kind of, shown the door so they can bring this brave new world there that's turned out to be, as you and I see and everybody sees, just a total, total chaotic mess.
1: Satan has influenced the general population. And I look at it, we're in the demoniac realm, Don, where we have discernment, we have understanding. Satan takes somebody that, because of the schools, how they worked so well to take the Bible out of the schools, take prayer out of the schools. These kids have grown up with empty vessels. The Holy Spirit's not within sight them, so demons can dwell in them. And what do they get tickled about is a lie, because that's really the only thing that Satan created that was not created by God was the lie.
0: It's interesting. In 2 Thessalonians 2, that's what exactly Paul talks about, the last days. They're going to believe the lie rather than the truth. Because he uses a really interesting word there. He says they not only are evil, they delight in doing evil. I mean, it's like they enjoy doing it. And this is something that is it's always happened, but it's really unique to our age. They like causing confusion. They like doing evil things, that the sort of things that in our wildest imagination growing up, we would have never thought we would see in the world, let alone America. Yeah, we see these things every single day, but we know, the times are going to get darker and we get closer and closer to the end. We're not surprised by seeing all this, but it is heartbreaking, too, because we saw a country that was never like this, and now it's now we don't recognize it anymore.
1: We're older. You can remember the 50s, 60s, 70s, 80s, started changing a lot in the 90s. It was such a great country. You could become who you wanted to be. Churches were flourishing. You could go places. You weren't afraid to travel within

0: this is your bodyguard. I said, what? This is your bodyguard. We have to have every speaker have a bodyguard. And from then on, Dennis, every single place I went, they had some bodyguard for me. He was always armed, too, by the way, because of the threats they'd get. And I thought, you know, when I first started, that was the farthest thing from my mind, not even considering that. But then, unfortunately, because of the threats in the world we live in, you had to do something like that. Today, security is one of the huge things that have to happen around Christian events simply because people want to destroy us.
1: Well, Don, it wasn't that long ago when you were a professing Christian that you were liked in the community and you were looked at as an asset for somebody doing something. They go, he's a Christian. Let's make sure he's over here helping us out. They wanted us with them, and we were reliable and we were honest. And now it's completely changed, where you're blacklisted almost everywhere. People, like the Jews, they don't wear the yipka when they go around anymore. And they took the little not the menorah, but the, you know, off the door, the mezuzah. They've taken that off. But they're a funny crowd because, you know, we have a studio in Israel, and you remember the late Professor Craig Hawking, and he told me something years ago because we didn't have a studio back then. And he said, I was going on about Israel, and he says, well, you really haven't spent much time there, have you? And I said, why? I said, we're going to do a lot there someday. And he goes, well, they don't like you. And he says, and be careful because they'll spit at you. And I go, what? And then I found out later that the Yassidics, they just passed Netanyahu, they just passed this thing for the Yassidics not to spit at the Christians when they're walking down the street. So it's a strange country, but I look at it this way. I forget what the Jews are doing. I forget what the Muslims are doing. Christ walked that country. That's his country. We're there as Christians proclaiming Christ.
0: That's our goal, Dennis. That's our job, to stay the course, the disciple all nations, Matthew 28:18-20, to make disciples to all nations and teach the word of God to people. And that's what we do. And that's what his channel does. We continue to see it done and we see God blessing it. But we've had opposition, like you said, now that we've never even seen before. And even though we are the same people we were before, for some reason, they don't want to have anything to do with us. We kind of like we got the plague because we're not the progressives, right? We're the regressives. We're the Neanderthals. And so they want to get away from us and get their, new age and new nonsense stuff promoted.
1: And Don, we're out of time, but tell them real quick, how can they get a hold of you?
0: Educating Our World. And please check it out, educatingourworld.com. We have basically 65 different books on 11 different topics that are all free downloads. I have a program every day on YouTube and on my app, EOW with Don Stewart. And the YouTube program, we do a breaking news each day where I do about – I'm doing now like a devotional at the beginning, starting out with some very encouraging words and then at the end – and then give the news. And we've been blessed, Dennis. You know, I had no publicity whatsoever. I'm not on his channel anymore. I'm not doing national radio, not speaking at big churches. It was just been 3 years. We've had over 16 million views. So, you know, they're coming from somewhere, and God only knows how and where.
1: Well, Don, we have to go, and we have to do this again. I'm so glad your health is doing great, because I sure want to see you around a little bit longer. And friends, we have a short little break, and coming up on the second half, I'm going to have my good friend Paul Crouch Jr. with me, and we're going to discuss getting the gospel out in countries throughout the world. We'll be right back.
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0: Friends, we're back for the second half of World News Briefing, and it's been a special night. We just spent a little time with our good friend Don Stewart, and now we have my friend Paul Crouch Jr., who's going to be with us, and we're going to discuss something that this is a topic that Paul and I are always in discussion on because we're programmers. We work on the backside creating Christian programming with these incredible pastors and try to figure out how to reach people in other countries because we only broadcast in English, and there's a reason for that. We have found that when you broadcast English, most countries, they do speak English, but number two, it makes it a little safer for them in some of these unsafe countries because the ministry is being taught in English and not in their native tongue, and so they might have a family member or an in-law that walks by and they don't understand what's going on because in some areas, if you're caught listening to Christian programming, you could have some severe persecution coming your way. Paul, thank you for coming on to World News Briefing with me. And I figured you were the expert on informing people we're going to go off the beaten format instead of briefing. But this is, I believe, so important. Is getting the gospel into countries and why it's important. And you could be a firsthand person that personally experienced way back in the 70s or 80s when you started broadcasting. Can you explain a few of those stories, why it's so important to try and reach these people?
1: It is. I mean, I'm motivated, Dennis, you are motivated, and my father was motivated by one scripture, and it was Mark 16:15, which was, go into all the world and preach the gospel. That was a commandment that came right from Jesus, and that is something that burned in my heart, in my parents' hearts. And, you know, my dad started out in what was called ham radio. It was an amateur radio band back in the 40s and 50s. It's still around. But he was fascinated as a child that in the 40s, you could get on a radio set and listen and talk to somebody on the other side of the earth. Now, the earth has shrunk, certainly in our lifetime. And, you know, an image can be seen instantly around the world with the internet and these newer technologies. But the thought of listening to China or the thought of listening to Japan back in the 40s was just, it was unbelievable. And my dad took that thought and he said, you know, if we are truly going to reach the world for Jesus Christ and reach these nations that you talked about, we've got to use technology. We've got to use radio. We've got to use television. And many times, as you know, Dennis, the church preached against technology. Don't go see movies. Don't go on the internet. Mm-hmm. Don't listen to radio. Don't watch TV because it's evil. But my dad said, you know, God created these technologies and we're going to use them to reach the lost. So his world and his expertise back in the 70s, 80s, 90s, he passed away in the early 2000s, as you know, but he understood broadcasting and satellite, those two technologies where you had a transmitter that you had one point broadcasting to thousands or millions, or satellite, where a satellite was hanging in space and could literally cover a whole continent. That was his wheelhouse. That was his expertise. But I think, Dennis, God has taken that love of technology to you and I to carry on. And I truly believe that the next technology that we must use to reach the lost is the internet. And because the internet really can get into areas like North Korea, like you said, if you preach the gospel in North Korea, you'd be arrested or killed. It's getting in today, as you know, through your servers our servers into Iran, into Iraq, into Africa, into some of those very Muslim nations that would be very dangerous to preach the gospel. So I am thrilled to be joining with you and other ministries to create good content. Now, that's the key. The technology to get it into a nation is available, but we have to create good content to reach the lost.
0: There was a prophetic statement that the Lord gave you, and I think you called me, there was a couple years ago, and I don't want to give it away, but it has to do with the cloud. Can you explain, because I had chills. Once you said it, I didn't realize how prophetic that statement was.
1: Well, it really was, and my dad used to read Revelation a lot, and he would see or hear or assume different things that John the Revelator was seeing when he saw his vision and he penned Revelation. One was satellite. Dad was convinced that John had seen satellites flying around the earth proclaiming the gospel. That's in Revelation 14:6. I won't bother to read that one yet. You can read it on your own. But I read that the other day. Well, it's, like you said, been a few years ago. And I kept reading. I was thinking of my father. I was honoring his memory and his vision for technology. But all of a sudden, I went down to Revelation 14:14. And Dennis, if I had said to you or anyone watching 20 years ago, what is a cloud? Well, a cloud is a white little puffy thing in the sky. Rain comes from the clouds. But what does the cloud or a cloud mean today? And both you and I know it's synonymous with the word internet.
0: Yep.
1: We are communicating, you and I, right now through the cloud. If you are watching this TV show, you are watching us through the cloud or through technology and internet technology that's going into the cloud. Well, hold on to your seats real quick, because there's a scripture, and it's titled The Harvest of the Earth, Revelation 14:14. And then I saw a white cloud, and seated on the cloud, not a cloud, seated on the cloud, was someone like the Son of Man. He had a gold crown on his head and a sharp sickle in his hand. Then another angel came from the temple and shouted to the one sitting on the cloud, sitting on the internet. He said, swing the sickle, for the time of harvest has come, and the crop on the earth is ripe. So the one sitting on the cloud swung his sickle over the earth, and the whole earth was harvested. And I literally almost
0: fell off my seat.
1: It gave
0: me chills when you told me. Yeah.
1: I mean, I know you were stunned, that I believe that is God directing us to say, use the cloud to reach this last generation, to reach the earth. The internet is encompassing this whole planet. And now, you know, Dennis, you're more of a techie nerd than I am, but we have Starlink, and Starlink is circling the earth with the cloud and the internet. And we could be watching his channel on Antarctica right now if we wanted to. You could watch it on the top of Mount Everest. And so the cloud, I truly believe, is the technology that's going to be used

0: hell night because everybody was afraid to do the prayer room on Sunday night because people, they could make it through the week and they just made one more week. Sunday is a new, they can't take another week. And so those calls could be pretty desperate and people didn't, they just couldn't take it. So here's this, in, you know, Studio C was in Tustin.
1: Yeah.
0: There was, what, 150 tables for people, you know, desks.
1: Yeah.
0: And I was the only one there, and I loved it. I did it for years.
1: Wow.
0: And
1: God bless you.
0: All of a sudden, and what I would do, I would, overnight, and then it'd be about 3 or 4 in the morning, then I would go to that, you know where that prayer room was before you'd leave the entry? The it had the lamb, you know, that painting, and then they'd put all the prayers out there, and they had some pews where you could sit.
1: Remember it well.
0: Yeah, I would then pray before I left over my friends and my personal stuff. Before I was called into this ministry, because God gave it to me all at once, gave me the vision, I was in that prayer room praying, and I pray a lot of times with my eyes open. This thing that you have to close your eyes is, you know, a Catholic thing. And and to the side, there was this gorgeous robe and this person walking and just a little bit of the side of the face. And I didn't pay attention. I thought, boy, they're getting early. They're going to be doing a program, you know, where you have people like shepherds, right?
1: Right, right.
0: And so I said, you know, Dennis, that's more interesting. I'm going to look. I turned around. There was no one in there.
1: Wow.
0: No one. And there's only two doors, the exit and the hallway to go to the prayer room.
1: That's correct.
0: And it was only me and your master controller in that whole building.
1: Mm-hmm.
0: It was the first time I seen it, first and only time I seen an angel. And 2 days later, God gave me the whole vision of his channel, Pray for a Miracle and his channel at once. And I'll leave you with this little story. I never met your dad. So I was under conviction. My mom, who was a president of Women's Presbyterian League, she said, Dennis, put a fleece out and find out if it's from God or your imagination. So I said, well, I never met Paul Crouch Sr. So, Lord, you put me with him and let me explain this to him, and I'll know it's from you. And so the next week I was after the prayer room. I went home, went to bed. It was 12 o'clock in the afternoon. I got up, went to make coffee, no milk. So I got in the car, drove to Mother's Kitchen, down the aisle to the milk. Who do you think is in the frozen food section with his head? Was your dad.
1: Wow.
0: And I walked by and I go, Paul. He goes, hi. I said, I'm your one and only prayer partner on Sunday night. He goes, well, we pay. And I says, yeah, but they don't show up on Sunday night. And I spent a half hour with him explaining the whole thing. Conviction went away, and it came back a week later. And your master controller said, Dennis, I've been praying over you. And the Lord told me, it's not Paul's burden, it's your burden. And that was the beginning of his channel.
1: Wow. Well, I think a lot of different ministries have been birthed, you know, in that building from that foundation. And I only pray that people get the conviction, you know, to take the gospel around the world from our programming and our inspiration that, you know, you were a baby birthed from TBN and we need babies birthed from his channel. Who knows what new technologies with the phones and apps and things that are going to be invented by the next generation to reach the lost. And I'm just grateful to be a part of it.
0: And Paul, we're out of time.
1: Oh, that was fast.
0: And people don't know, you and I have become such good friends over the years. And I remember the second time when we met. It was at a Harvest Crusade, and you were talking to me, and lovely Brenda, your wife, was with you. And the Lord gave me the word, I could never say no to you, and I told you that. I said, Paul, I just can't say no to you. And you have done.

0: So much for you. You're like our number one volunteer. You have done so much. If it wasn't for you, we wouldn't have the Israel studio. You fought and fought with us to make that happen. There's just so much that you've done, and God bless you. And friends, pray for this man.
1: Amen.
0: You should listen to his story in some time. What an honorable thing. This man put truth and honesty and walked away from a multi-billion dollar organization, him and his family. I mean, they stand by the word of God, and that's why God put him over here to push me along and help us with the gospel. Friends, we've got to go. God bless you, Paul.
1: It's an honor. It's an honor. Thank you.
0: And we have
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3: 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Terms and conditions, warranty details, that little paragraph that basically says, good luck, human. But life can make you wonder what the fine print says about grace. Here it is. God does not love you only when you get it right. He does not stay close only when you feel strong. His mercy is not hidden in the details. It is right there in Jesus. Grace you can trust. Details. That little paragraph that basically says, good luck, human. But life can make you wonder what the fine print says about grace. Here it is. God does not love you only when you get it right. He does not stay close only when you feel strong. His mercy is not hidden in the details. It is right there in Jesus. Grace you can trust. 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
4: My name is Julie, and my life is a testament to the truthfulness of that promise. In our lives, we experience pain, physical and emotional tragedies, disappointments, betrayal, and deaths. These are all unavoidable. I asked Jesus to forgive me for my sins and to come into my heart and life and take over when I was just 13 years old. That was a little over 36 years ago. And since then, I've been married for over 30 years, a mother to two boys for 28, had a chronic illness for 20, been a pastor's wife for 15, and a grandmother for 4. I've seen and experienced many devastating and painful things, but throughout them all, and in the midst of them all, my Lord, my Savior Jesus, who promised that young, innocent 13-year-old girl that he would never leave her nor forsake her, has remained faithful to that promise. He has been with me. He's been my comforter when I am cried. He's been my strength when I felt I could not go on, and my peace in turmoil. He has returned the laughter in my heart, for he is my joy. Come and join us at Calvary Chapel of Manitowoc, where you can find the truth of who God is and what he has promised by studying his word, the Bible.

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0: 1 John chapter 4, verses 1 through 3. Beloved, do not believe every spirit, but test the spirits, whether they are of God, because many false prophets have gone out into the world. By this you know the Spirit of God. Every spirit that confesses that Jesus Christ has come in the flesh is of God, and every spirit that does not confess that Jesus Christ has come in the flesh is not of God. And this is the spirit of the Antichrist, which you have heard was coming and is now already in the world. This has been your sustaining word of the day, brought to you by Calvary Chapel of Manitowoc.
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0: can't believe you got that. I'm so jealous.
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10: It's 229.
11: It's 68 degrees.

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0: Igor, I've finally done it. After all these years of research, I'm finally about to create human life.
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2: By the way, my name's Edgar.
0: Igor, hand me that vial.
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0: And pour this into here. 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
2: Who's on the name badge? It's Edgar, not Igor. 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Oh, that smell. I'm gonna leave now.
0: Bummer. There goes all my federal funding.
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4: It's 69 degrees.
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0: 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But life can make you wonder what the fine print says about grace. Here it is. God does not love you only when you get it right. He does not stay close only when you feel strong. His mercy is not hidden in the details. 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
3: Summer has a way of bringing people outside. Front yards, cookouts, folding chairs, kids running through the sprinkler like they invented joy. And somewhere in the middle of all that ordinary life, there is a reminder. God has always liked meeting people in regular places. On hillsides, at tables, in boats, along roads. That matters because some people think they need the perfect setting to hear from God. But a lot of life is lived with distractions, interruptions, and grass that needs mowing. And still, God is near, still speaking through His Word, still faithful in the little moments you almost miss. So as summer opens the days a little, don't miss the holy things tucked inside the ordinary ones. A conversation, a laugh, a prayer. God is not waiting for life to get less messy before He meets with you. He already knows your address. WTSWLP, the sustaining word.
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1: After Jesus spoke to the woman at the well, he said, "I have food to eat of which you do not know." Then he said, "My food is to do the will of him who sent me and to finish his work." 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Doing that was to Jesus as if he had just eaten life-sustaining food.
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1: There goes another minute, gone forever. 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
1: Then one of the criminals who was hanged blasphemed him, saying, "If you are the Christ, save yourself and us." 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

1 John chapter 5, verses 11 through 13. And this is the testimony, that God has given us eternal life, and this life is in His Son. He who has the Son has life. He who does not have the Son of God does not have life. These things I have written to you who believe in the name of the Son of God, that you may know that you have eternal life, and that you may continue to believe in the name of the Son of God. This has been your sustaining word of the day, brought to you by Calvary Chapel of Manitowoc.

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3: Ask and answer questions. This is Ken Ham, general editor of the new book, Defending God's Existence. There's this idea out there that Christians have a blind faith that discourages questions. But that's not true. We should be encouraging people to ask their questions because there are answers, because God's word is true. But what if someone asks you a question and you don't know the answer? Well, that's okay. You can't know everything. If you don't know the answer, tell them that and promise to find an answer for them, and then do. You'll both learn something. Christianity isn't a blind faith religion. There are solid answers to the questions people have. You just might have to do a little digging to get those answers.
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7: Today's Wisdom for Women is Proverbs 15, verse 11. Death and destruction lie open before the Lord. How much more the hearts of men? Death. I don't know if there's anything more mysterious to us as mortals as death. A few years ago, I visited a lady in Australia who had just a few weeks to live, and she knew it. As we chatted, I asked her, "Carmen, do you know what happens 1 minute after you die?" She said, "I have no idea." Here she was, so close to eternity, and yet it was a complete mystery. I've never been so glad as to open the Word of God right then and read to her the description of heaven. I then read and explained to her how she could go there. Then I asked her the question, "Carmen, is there anything that could keep you from saying yes to God's gift of salvation right now? Would you like to say yes, asking for forgiveness for your sins and receiving the Savior into your heart?" She said, yes. Death and destruction had been lying before her, but she chose life. I'll never forget that day with Carmen. She died physically a few weeks later, but the Lord knew her heart. He knew that what she needed most was not a few more days on this earth. She needed a Savior. Maybe as you listen today, you need to know He knows your heart too, and He loves you with the everlasting love. This is Debbie Bryson praying that the practical wisdom of God's Word will make you wise.
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1: So go ahead and open your Bibles up to Daniel chapter 10. So we're going to start at verse 1. One of the things about Calvary Chapel is we don't skip any of the tough teachings. We teach verse-by-verse, book-by-book, and we teach the entire Bible. And one of the reasons I wanted to teach the book of Daniel was because of last week's sermon, Daniel chapter 9, verses, 24 through 27. Very instrumental future prophecies for us. But what is next is Daniel chapter 10, which contains the introduction to Daniel's fourth vision. It's a spiritual vision. It's a vision of spiritual beings, and it describes to us a spiritual war. Now, this is a strange chapter because it shows us a few things in the spiritual realm, but it doesn't give us a whole lot of understanding. So we have to go to other places in the Bible to find some understanding, and even that is very limited information about the unseen realm. But here's what I got to say about that. God thought it was a good idea to include Daniel chapter 10 in our Bible. So that means we should study it and understand what it means. See, my goal is to attempt to explain things about the spiritual realm in order to open our eyes to things that we can't see. How do you open your eyes to things that you can't see? We're going to try. But then, the Lord had me detour today because he really wanted me to encourage us and teach us how we Christians are able to have victory over the influences of these spiritual beings. Oh boy, right? Well, here we go. Daniel chapter 10, verse 1. It says, in the third year of the reign of King Cyrus of Persia, Daniel, also known as Belteshazzar, had another vision. He understood that that vision concerned events certain to happen in the future, times of war and great hardships. Now again, this is an introduction to Daniel's vision. We don't actually get to the vision part until chapters 11 and 12. But what Daniel is doing is he is introducing the timing of this vision and who delivered the vision and the obstacles that this deliverer faced trying to bring the vision. Daniel's in his 80s by this time. And Cyrus, that's who conquered the Babylons, has already commanded the Jews to return to the promised land. He told them to go back and rebuild God's temple in Jerusalem. But for some reason, Daniel has stayed behind. In fact, a large majority of the Jewish people decided not to go back to Israel, and they stayed in Babylon. See, God's plan was to remove Israel from the promised land for 70 years, and then after the 70 years of exile, Israel was supposed to go back to Israel, rebuild Jerusalem and the temple, but a vast majority decided to stay. So God's got a problem, which happens from time to time, because God gave man this silly thing called free will. We get to decide for ourselves, and we're not good at making decisions. We see this very much today, because the Bible tells us that God's will is that every single person comes to salvation. But we know, because we live in this world, that not everyone accepts God's free gift of salvation. Some people won't accept it. They have the free will to make that choice. And just like God's will for everyone is to receive salvation, God also has a plan to redeem Israel in order to keep his promises he made to Abraham. Verse 2 says, when this vision came to me, I, Daniel, had been mourning for 3 whole weeks. All that time I had eaten no rich food, no meat or wine crossed my lips, and I used no fragrant lotions until those 3 weeks had passed. Here's our first fill in the blank this morning. Daniel is mourning because he understands this vision. See, this vision includes wars and includes great hardships for the Jewish people. Whenever we mourn, it's because we've lost something. And Daniel is mourning because he has seen in his vision how much suffering Israel will see in the future. Now, I'm going to do something a little odd here. I'm going to just give us Daniel chapter 10, verse 4a, and it's just the date. In verse 4, it says, on April 23rd, it brings us to a fill in the blank. Daniel is fasting and mourning during Israel's feast days. Feast days are a day of celebration. So Daniel's been fasting and mourning 21 days prior to April 23rd, which means he's fasting during the Feast of Passover, the Feast of Unleavened Bread, and the Feast of First Fruits. Now, these three feast days are a reminder of Israel's release from captivity, from their slavery in Egypt. And that's when the entire nation left Egypt together. And it is possible that Daniel is mourning because all of the nation of Israel didn't return together. They didn't return to the promised land together as they did when they left Egypt. Does this mean that many of the Jews that stayed are rejecting God's plan by choosing to stay in Babylon? And only a small remnant few have left with Ezra to go back to Jerusalem? These feast days remind Daniel of the great exodus from Egypt. And Daniel is fasting. It's a day of celebration. And 10 days after Passover, Daniel suddenly receives this vision. We see this in verses 4 and 5. It says, on April 23rd, I was standing on the bank of the great Tigris River, and I looked up and saw a man dressed in linen clothing with a belt of pure gold around his waist. This is an important fill in the blank. It says Daniel is looking up. That's quite a Hebrew expression. It says, look up for your redemption is near. We see that quite often in the Bible. So Daniel is standing on the bank of the river and he's casting crankbaits. I'm glad you laughed. And he looked up and he sees a man who's above him. And it says that he's wearing the garments. Now, the Hebrew word used for the garments describes pure white priestly garments or an angelic garment that displays God's righteousness. But this is more than just a man. He is a supernatural man in the spiritual realm, and his clothing gives us this description of royalty and majesty and kingship. Verse 6 says, his body looked like a precious gem, his face shined like lightning, and his eyes flamed like torches. His arms and feet shone like polished bronze, and his voice roared like a vast multitude of people. Who is this guy? I mean, he's definitely impressive. And it sounds very much like the same person Apostle John sees in the book of Revelation. We see this in Revelation 1, verses 12 and 18. This is John's vision. He says, when I turned to see who was speaking to me, I saw 7 gold lampstands, and standing in the middle of the lampstands was someone like the Son of Man. He was wearing a long robe with a gold sash across his chest. His head and his hair were white like wool, as white as snow. His eyes were like a flame of fire. His feet were like polished bronze refined in the furnace. His voice thundered like the mighty oceans. He held 7 stars in his right hand, and a sharp two-edged sword came from his mouth. His face was like the sun in all of its brilliance. When I saw him, I felt like his, I fell at his feet as if I was dead. But he laid his hand, right hand on me and said, don't be afraid. I am the first and the last. I am the living one. I died, but look, I am alive forever and ever. And I hold the keys of death and the grave. Here's our fill in the blank. John is describing to us the resurrected Jesus. We're not told who Daniel sees in his vision. But to me, it sure sounds a lot like Jesus. I mean, it's easy to see the similarities in the description. And when you look into the biblical scholar books, they're very much divided. There's those who believe it's Jesus and those who do not. I mean, both sides of the debate have good arguments. So I guess I'll leave it up to you for you to decide for yourself. Verse 7. Only I, Daniel, saw this vision. The men with me saw nothing, but they were suddenly terrified and ran away to hide. So Daniel is telling us that these guys didn't see any part of this guy. But suddenly, they're terrified. And they go and run and hide. Somehow, they could feel the spiritual presence of this guy. And this proves that there is the ability for us, man, to sense spiritual things, and these spiritual things can have an influence on us. It influenced them to go and hide. Verse 8. So I was left there all alone to see this amazing vision. My strength left me. My face grew deathly pale, and I felt very weak. So in the presence of this very powerful, super righteous man, Daniel loses all strength. Just because he saw it was in the presence of this guy, he lost all of his strength. Verse 9, then I heard this man speak, and when I heard the sound of his voice, I fainted and lay there with my face on the ground. But it sure sounds a lot like Apostle John seeing Jesus. Now Daniel is hearing this man speak, and he slips into unconsciousness, and he's laying there on the ground face first. According to our Bible, this is a very normal reaction to visions like this. We see the same kind of reaction in David when he sees the vision of an angel in 1 Chronicles 21:16. It says, David looked up and saw an angel of the Lord standing between heaven and the earth with his sword drawn, reaching out over Jerusalem. So David and the leaders of Israel put on burlap to show their deep distress and fell down on the ground. When John sees the resurrected Jesus in Revelation chapter 1, which we just read, it says, John fell at Jesus' feet as if he was dead. Now John knew Jesus. He walked with him for 3.5 years. He talked with Jesus. And when John sees the resurrected Jesus in his vision, he fell on his face. You know, when I read things like this, I'm reminded that I must be reverent before God also. Even though he tells us, hey, I'm friends with God. I just don't ever want to forget that he's God, and I'm here to worship him, not the other way around. Daniel 10, verses 10 and 11. Just then a hand touched me and lifted me, still trembling to my hands and knees. And the man said to me, Daniel, you are very precious to God. So listen carefully to what I have to say to you. Stand up, for I have been sent to you. When he said this to me, I stood still trembling. What a vision. This man touches Daniel physically, lifts him up, and even when Daniel's on his feet, he's still trembling. This isn't Daniel's first rodeo. He's had 3 prior visions. He's been visited by angels. And because Daniel's in the presence of this man, he's absolutely wrecked and he can't stand and he's trembling. This man has to encourage Daniel by reminding Daniel he's precious to God and not to fear. Does that sound like somebody we know? Daniel 10:12. Then he said, "Don't be afraid, Daniel, since the first day you began to pray for understanding and to humble yourself before your God, your request has been heard in heaven, and I have come to answer your prayer." Here's our next three fill in the blanks. Daniel's posture for prayer is of humility. The second one is Daniel's about to receive understanding. And the man was sent to answer Daniel's prayer. How many of us have ever wondered, what effect do our prayers have? One. Okay. So, well, me too. I guess that makes two of us. This is just the Brenda Mill boys. So sometimes we can start to wonder, what effects do our prayers actually have? I mean, the book of James tells us that if we confess our sins to one another and pray for each other, that we will be healed. That we can pray for healing for each other and that we will be healed. It's not if, it's will be. The Bible tells us how the earnest prayers of a righteous man has great power and produces wonderful results. Our Bible tells us our prayers have amazing power in the spiritual realm. But what we are learning in the book of Daniel is the posture. Is the postures of Daniel's prayer. Praying in humility is equally important to God. See, the Bible teaches us that God opposes the proud and he draws near to the humble. And verse 12 has told us from the first day Daniel started to pray, it took 21 days for this man to reach Daniel. And the question is, what has this messenger been doing? What has delayed him? It's been 21 days since he's been sent. What's going on? Well, we're going to be told in verse 13. It says, "But for 21 days, the spirit prince of the kingdom of Persia blocked my way. Then Michael, one of the archangels, came to help me, and I left them there with the spirit prince of the kingdom of Persia." It's because the spirit prince of the kingdom of Persia, this man is stopped. And this is the reason some people don't actually believe that they're speaking of Jesus here. And it's based on the assumption that nothing can stop Jesus, except free will, of course. And last week, we learned that God had a plan to redeem Israel, to restore the temple, and restore Israel back into the promised land. And not everyone did that. Again, free will. This is an introduction to Daniel's fourth vision. And what it's telling us is there is a spiritual war in progress between two groups of spiritual beings. One group is in agreement with God's plan and works for God to accomplish his plan, while the second group opposes God's plan and is trying to stop it. And what they're battling for, what they're fighting for, are the souls of man. They're trying to use their spiritual influence to influence man. For example, I already used this example, God's will is for everyone to find God's salvation. But there is a second group of spiritual beings who will use their spiritual influence attempting to stop man from accepting God's plan of redemption. You see, the fight's for the souls of man, the eternal souls of man. And we are told that the spirit prince of Persia blocked this man from coming to Daniel. And Daniel's actually standing on the Tigris River, which is in Persia, modern-day Iran. And this happens until Michael, the archangel, the prince of Israel, is to help this man fight this spiritual prince of Persia. What's going on here? Is this spirit prince of Persia strong enough to be able to keep this messenger from Daniel? We have to say the answer is yes to that. What we're not told is how. How is this spirit prince of Persia able to block this man from coming to Daniel? We're not told. And that's where some of this stuff becomes tough. But what it does tell us is that there is a battle in the spiritual realm. And what we learned last week is timing is everything, right? God's plan included the very day that Jesus would ride into Jerusalem on a donkey colt, and the very day that Israel would become a nation again in May 14th, 1946, and the very day that Israel would regain the Temple Mount and Jerusalem in a Six-Day War. His timing is perfect. Sometimes we may wonder why there is a delay in our prayers. You know, God's timing is perfect. But sometimes we feel like we're out there and we don't know what God is doing. And it always seems like it's the very last minute that God shows up to save the day. Not a minute earlier, not a minute later. And I see some smiles because I think you understand that that's the truth. See, I believe that God answers every prayer. And our prayers can spark a battle in this spiritual realm, and it may take many spiritual beings to win the battle that we prayed for. And Daniel is teaching us that there are spiritual beings in place that can hinder our prayers and slow down the timing of getting our answers. But this is not the only reason our prayers might be delayed. In Psalm 66:18, it says our prayers are hindered because we refuse to confess our sin. And Matthew 6:5 says, it tells us that our prayers may be hindered by the insincerity of our prayers. James 4 says our prayers will not be answered because of selfish motives instead of wanting what God wants for us. James 1 also tells us unbelief can hinder our prayers. Peter says, if we men don't honor our wives, our prayers will be hindered. Pride, selfishness, refusing to forgive, all cause hindrances to our prayers. And these spiritual beings, they are very well aware of these things that cause hindrance to our prayers. And these spiritual beings will try to influence us by causing these things that hinder our prayers that manifest themselves in our lives so that God doesn't answer our prayers as quickly until we learn the lesson. I've had that happen to me many times where something is crazy going on in my life and I quit asking God why. Why is this happening to me? And I started saying, God, what do I need to learn in this situation? Because I know God is for me. And you may be wondering, why does God allow these spiritual beings to be in charge of places on the earth like Persia, influencing mankind? Well, it's because God uses the spiritual realm to accomplish his will. For example, Chapter 1, we learned that God sent the Babylonians to conquer Israel in order to discipline Israel for not giving the land its Sabbath rest. Another example is when God uses a spiritual being to influence.
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1: Somewhere around June, you realize the year is moving fast. Plans half done, goals a little dusty. A few things already not going how you thought. That is not failure. That's life. And God is still faithful in the middle of unfinished things. So bring Him what is true and take the next right step. Fresh mercy for right now. 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
3: When you see boldness or sanctified courage, you're seeing something that only God can supply, and you're seeing it from someone who knows God and has a high view of God. It takes boldness and courage to stand and to say and be what God calls His leaders to stand for and to say in any age in human history, including in our own.

0: We're learning how to live in anticipation of Jesus' soon return right now here on According to the Scriptures. Through our series, we've titled While We Wait. Pastor Damian Kyle is going to open up 1 Thessalonians chapter 2 for us here in just a moment. Last time, we learned that no God-directed ministry is ever in vain. Today, we'll notice that Christian leadership and ministry requires boldness and courage. You see, it took boldness and courage for the Apostle Paul to do what he did. And the same holds true for you and I as we live out our calling from God. Here's Pastor Damian to explain.
1: The third thing that we learn in verse 2 is that Christian leadership and Christian ministry requires boldness and courage as opposed to cowardice and trepidation. Notice he said, and even after we had suffered before and were spitefully treated at Philippi, as you know, we were bold in our God to speak to you the gospel of God in much conflict. And so the opposition that Paul faced in being faithful to God's call in his life is very graphically described here for us. Of his time in ministry in Philippi before coming to Thessalonica, he described it as, we had suffering. We were despitefully treated. All of it is graphically detailed in Acts chapter 16. Paul then described his ministry in Thessalonica as involving much conflict. And yet, despite all of it, he had been faithful to God's call upon his life to deliver the gospel to them. And the point being that if Paul was a traveling charlatan, or merely a traveling storyteller, somewhere between Philippi and Thessalonica, he would have improved his story. He would have edited his message so he wouldn't receive the same kind of reaction that he did in the city of Philippi. So he would have reshaped it for Thessalonica, but he didn't do that. He preached the same gospel to them. He ran the same risk of opposition and physical harm being done to him, and all of which was then repeated in the city of Thessalonica. In terms of application, as Paul declares here, and he declares it to us here because he wants us to know it, he's telling us that it took boldness and courage to do what he did in God's call upon his life. And so it does yet today. Why would you need boldness and courage unless you recognize that you are in a battle? And further, in a battle that is so fierce that it requires both boldness and courage in order to prevail in that battle. And it requires boldness and courage to be a Christian, to live the Christian life. And it requires great boldness and courage to be a pastor or a leader of a church. There are so many hard decisions that have to be made in order to address or to remain, and in order to keep the church biblically defined and biblically directed, not only against pressures brought upon it from the world, but pressures brought upon it from Christians. And you notice that Paul does not say supremely, that he spoke the word boldly in Thessalonica after Philippi, though he did. This is something different. Here the emphasis is not so much in terms of how he spoke, and that so much that he spoke boldly, but that he was bold to speak. He was bold in our God, he said, to speak to you. And he possessed a zeal for God in his life. And his boldness was born out of the recognition that God is real, that he is, in his words, our God, and that he is speaking on behalf of God, God Almighty. And you have to have a very high view of God as a leader. And the Apostle Paul had a very high view of God. Nothing about planting or leading a church into a maturity in Christ-likeness was a game to the Apostle Paul. Billy Graham said famously of the Christian life, he said, the Christian life isn't a playground, but a battleground. And how much more to believe it as a pastor or leader, because it's true. This is not a playground. This is a battleground. And it's not just about being a church that merely exists and is merely prospering from one generation, maybe to another, in the United States of America in the year 2025. It's about being engaged in the spiritual warfare as an outpost of the kingdom of God. And it is, certainly isn't playing at church as if the church exists as a game or as an experiment that we can feel free to amuse ourselves with or redefine as we like or to attach every bit of nonsense that goes on in the world to it. And war, engaging in spiritual warfare, as Paul put it elsewhere, against spiritual hosts of wickedness in the heavenly places, requires a drop-dead boldness and courage in a minister, or you will cave on every biblical standard of doctrine that the world wages against the church. You will cave on God's institution of marriage. You will cave on gender, that God made us male and female. You will cave on the commitment of marriage and so forth, and then cave on the deity of Christ, his virgin birth, the inerrancy of Scripture, the necessity of being born again, until finally you will cave on the very message of the gospel itself, and you will be left with no good news to offer to a world that is in need of God's good news concerning our salvation. And if you think I overstate the intensity of this battle, then you might be on the wrong side of an illustration that comes to mind concerning this, of the elderly liberal minister to the young, zealous Christian pastor. He said, you talk about the liberal minister, you talk about the devil this and spiritual warfare that, and I've been a minister for 35 years and I've never run into him yet. And the young minister said, has it ever occurred to you that it might be because you're both going in the same direction? If you go in the opposite direction, you'll run into him quite a bit. There's a lot of truth to that. Joseph Parker, he was a contemporary of Spurgeon in London, and with a piercing eloquence that really marked his pulpit ministry, he said in this regard, he said, bold men must have bold messages to deliver. Otherwise, there will be a disparity between the preacher and his gospel. Anything feeble delivered with violence aggravates its own imbecility. It should never thunder except when it lightens. Men should pronounce great gospels with great earnestness. There is more in human nature than there is often supposed to be. Sometimes flippant critics say it was largely in his manner, the manner of their preaching. But Parker says, but what is the manner? The manner is the man. It's the attitude of the soul. It's the native expression of God's eternal purpose. There is but little bold preaching now. There is much bold hearing. That is to say, there is much bold skepticism, bold criticism, bold indifference. Everything has lost its first blood flush and has become a pale, neutral tint. Skepticism, he writes, does not hide its head. Why should Christianity peep and mutter in the twilight? And it was his call for boldness, even in his hour in history, a boldness that is worthy of the message, that is worthy of the God that we sang about in these wonderful songs that we sang to him this morning. And where you see that boldness is not natural, because no natural boldness is going to do. And that's why the Apostle Paul wrote to the church in Ephesus, and he asked them, would you please pray that I would be bold in opening my mouth to share the gospel with this world? And he recognized that it was something that was a product of prayer and a gift from God into a person's life. And when you see boldness or sanctified courage, you're seeing something that only God can supply, and you're seeing it from someone who knows God and has a high view of God. It takes boldness and courage to stand and to say and be what God calls his leaders to stand for and to say in any age in human history, including in our own. Now, allow me to also add concerning Paul heaping up one phrase after the other in this verse of what was a very recent memory for him there in verse 2. And the word suffered, to have endured actual suffering, spitefully treated, he spoke of his treatment there in Philippi, to be treated literally by others with contempt and with the intent to disgrace him. Much conflict, as he talked about what he faced there in Thessalonica. And the word that he uses for conflict there is a word that was used in the ancient world for a contest in an arena where combatants were fighting. And somewhere at some point, and the calling of a pastor or the calling of a leader, though it applies to all Christian ministry, the demands will become so great, the personal sacrifice required to continue in it becomes so great, that all other motivations for continuing in the calling will fall away, other than a love for God and a desire to stay obedient to him. That is the only motivation that holds up over the long haul. Everything else is insufficient for the call in terms of motivation. And at which time he cries out to God in all sincerity, Lord, I wouldn't continue to do this for all of the money in a world. You couldn't pay me to do this. I would not continue to do this for other people. I would not even continue to do this for myself. But by your grace, I will do it for you. And no matter how rich and rewarding Christian ministry is, and it is unspeakably rich and rewarding to those who are called to it, whatever that calling is, this is the motivation and the only one that will hold up over the long term. As the Apostle Paul put it himself, of all bondservants in Colossians chapter 3, verse 23, and whatever you do, do it heartily, as to the Lord and not to men, knowing that the Lord, from the Lord you will receive the reward of the inheritance, for you serve the Lord Christ. And that's a good thing. It's not a bad thing to have one's motive refined all the way down to that point. Because when a Christian servant operates under that motivation, there's no limit to what we will be willing to do under it. But even the strength and motivation of God, I would only do this for you, even the strength of that motivation has a weakness, because it is entirely dependent upon the quality of a leader's relationship with God, and that relationship means more to that leader than anything else in life, which he has to be careful to nurture and maintain. All of that's its own sermon, perhaps for another time, but not for today. I close with verse 3. We learn that our Christian service must not operate out of error, uncleanness, nor deceit. He says, for our exhortation did not come from error or uncleanness, nor was it in deceit. And so here we see undergirding the Apostle Paul's boldness in his ministry life was his knowledge that his message was truth and not error. Never enter into a pulpit or a position of leadership if you don't understand that you're dealing with truth in the Word of God and something that's error-free. His motives, he said, were pure. His methods were not deceitful or manipulative. He straightforwardly declared the gospel and the truth about God. He didn't trick people. He left them with God's message to decide what they would do with it themselves between them and God. And all of this being completely in contrast with the traveling hucksters in Paul's day, who his slanderers were trying to paint him and identify him with. And here Paul emphasizes the importance of private purity and integrity in a leader. I don't know if there is anything that can so quickly evaporate the needed boldness and courage in a Christian leader than willfully harboring any secret sin in our lives, including those that the Apostle Paul lists here. Error, impurity, deceitfulness. God's boldness is reserved for the righteous. Proverbs chapter 28, verse 1. The wicked flee when no one pursues, but the righteous are bold as a lion. And this boldness has nothing to do with a person's voice, or the volume of a person's voice, or the cadence of the delivery. But it is to say the hard thing with conviction, where you recognize in a leader or in a teacher that they not only have the message, but that the message has them. And those are two entirely different qualities of sermons and of leaders. Years ago, I heard Pastor Don McClure, he was teaching at a pastor's conference, and during his message, he quoted Alan Redpath, who was an English minister, now home with the Lord, and pastored Moody Bible for a while. Many of his books are still in print. And he quoted Alan Redpath as having said, "You can't be a prophet and a promoter. You can be one or the other, but you can't be both." And error, uncleanness, and deceit are the tools of the huckster. They're the tools of the mere promoters. But unfortunately, they are resorted to always in human history, in Christian work, because they work to a degree for a time. And a pastor can even build a large church today by delivering sermons that contain truth, but they hide the whole counsel of God on various subjects that are driven by man-centered or self-centered motivations. That can build a great church off of that kind of thing. A great church or a large church can be built through the use of manipulative techniques. And their voice, the voice of the promoter, will carry some authority, because God's word won't return void, but it will never have the ring of a prophet. It will never contain the authority that a prophet brings to the Word of God. Its force, and it's the power of the Word of God. And there's a world of difference between those two voices, the voice of the prophet and the voice of the promoter being the person whose supreme goal in ministry is to build a big church in whatever way is required within that culture. World of difference between the voice of the prophet and the promoter and the fruit that they produce. And until the voice of the prophet comes on the scene, then the voice of the mere prophet, or promoter rather, is never exposed for what it is. And today, how we need the bold voice of the prophet and the gift of prophecy in our leaders, the authoritative voice that and conviction that comes out of a high view of God. And nothing else is sufficient for the hour. It has never been sufficient for the hour. And it isn't sufficient for the hour and the spiritual needs that are all around us today. As Leonard Ravenhill wrote in his teachings on revival, and he posed the question, which is the need in every generation. He said, "Where is the prophet who moves the prophets?" That's what we're looking for. Where is the prophet that moves the prophets? And I say all of this simply to say to some young person in the pastoral ministry or headed into it, reject these methods of the huckster, of the mere promoter, and embrace the authoritative voice of the Apostle Paul as you minister God's word, and be confident in the power of the gospel and the word of God all by itself when it's spoken by someone who knows God and loves God and is called to declare it, and then trust God to make much of it in the hearts and the minds of the listener, as God did for the Apostle Paul in Thessalonica. The Apostle Paul wasn't the big, great Apostle Paul in Thessalonica. It's what he became. It's how we know him. It's how he deserves to be known. But when he walked into Thessalonica, he was a nobody. And he shares his heart with us here, ministry heart, about what it is that allowed the gospel to have the impact that it did within that city. And then I would also say to maintain a healthy fear of God that is vital to keeping your authoritative voice safe.
0: You're listening to Pastor Damian Kyle here on According to the Scriptures. We're going through 1st and 2nd Thessalonians in our series we've named While We Wait. 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Again, reach out to us by phone at 209-545-5530. I should also mention that Pastor Damian's messages are found at AccordingToTheScriptures.com, also at OnePlace.com, as well as on most of the major podcast platforms. 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

0: Norwalk, Wisconsin. 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
1: If you lost every manuscript of the New Testament, you'd be able to reconstruct it from their writings. Incredible. You see, I think there are all but 11 verses they can reconstruct. Amazing. Just 11 verses out of all the New Testament. And again, people aren't taught that. There's over 36,000 quotations from the early church writers. There is no other writing of antiquity that even comes close to the documentation of the New Testament. In fact, there is more evidence for the reliability of the New Testament than any 10 pieces of classical literature put together. So if anyone wants to say, hey, the New Testament isn't reliable, then we have to throw out all literature of antiquity. Think about that. No one's going to do that. You know, when it comes to the New Testament, they just want to toss it out the window. We can't believe this. Why are they so against the Scriptures? Because they are very narrow in what they teach. Jesus said, I am the way, the truth, and life. No man comes from the Father except through me. We don't like that. So that had to be put in. Jesus never said those words. And again, on Facebook, I was debating this. What people want to take out of the Scriptures is love, love, love. Love is all we need. Right? I should write a song, maybe. Don't groan. That was for my wife, I think. Why do they want love? Why pick all that out? Why just pick love? Because we like that part. We don't like what the others say. So now you're picking and choosing what you like and what you don't like? Really? Well, what if I tell you I don't like love, but there's a lot of war in here, so I'm going to kill you. I believe that's true. I don't think that love part is true. Well, you can't do that. Why? You just did it. Why can't I? You see, we only pick what we like. We don't deal with the sin issue. We don't like to deal with that, so we only want what we like. You can't. It's either all or none. Well, the second one is the variation between the different manuscripts. Now, keep in mind that it was up to about maybe, 500 years ago or so, all documents were printed by hand. And yet, when you look at the minor variations between all the texts of the New Testament, they don't change the meaning or the substance of our faith at all. New Testament scholar F.F. Bruce said it like this. He said, the variant readings about which any doubt remains affect no material question of historical fact or of Christian faith and practice. You see, if there's anything in question, it doesn't change what we believe. And yet when you listen to people say, oh, there's so many errors in the Bible, there's so much this, there's so much that, and then you tell them, well, show me. And some of the things you say, well, yeah, I mean, it could be explained. Well, let's read the whole text. Let's not just read that little portion. Let's see what the totality of the text says to see if we're right. But one of the things was disputed was my brother said, oh, look it, James said that it's a salvation by works, but Paul said it's a salvation by faith. So it's a contradiction. And I said to him, I said, I really think it's great you're reading your Bible. Obviously, he wasn't. He was reading other people's material. But I said, you have to understand where Paul's coming from. Paul is talking about how we're saved. We are saved by faith in Jesus Christ. James is saying, here's the evidence for my faith. These are the things that I'm doing. Because God has worked on the inside of me. Now this is what is reflected outwardly. And then he didn't write me on that one. Go figure, I don't know. Several years ago, there was this group, and they still may be around today, I don't know. They're called the Jesus Seminar. And their founder, Robert Funk, along with the rest of the group, dispute a majority of the New Testament. This is from August 4th, 1997 issue of U.S. News and World Report. And notice where they're being put in these garbage magazines, but this is what they said. Applying both conventional methods of text analysis and other more disputed rules of evidence, the seminar scholars eventually concluded that no more than 20% of the sayings and even fewer of the deeds attributed to Jesus in the New Testament Gospels are authentic. Among the cast-offs are the Lord's Prayer, the sayings of Jesus on the cross, and his claims to divinity, the virgin birth, most of Jesus' miracles, and his bodily resurrection. The seminar has turned its attention to revising the Christian creeds and canon and evaluating the authenticity of the writings of St. Paul. This new Christianity, says Funk, would, among other things, emphasize Jesus as a teacher rather than a divine being. It would replace the Eucharist with a common meal, emphasize forgiveness and freedom from punishment and piety, and endorse protected recreational sex among consenting adults. Oh, isn't that interesting? First of all, they say that Jesus is just a teacher, not God. He wasn't virgin born. He did no miracles. He didn't rise from the dead. And they call themselves the Jesus Seminar. Call yourself, you know, the deniers of Jesus. But don't call yourself the Jesus Seminar because you're denying everything that he said. And if he is a good teacher, why would he lie and say that he's the only way, that there is salvation and no one else? Why would he do that? That wouldn't make him a good teacher if he lied. You see? And I'm sorry, I do get passionate about this because it's so irritating, because people read these things and they believe them. And they're leading these people to hell apart from Christ. And why do they say these things? Because they want to justify their sins. And to justify their sins, we have to negate what the scriptures are saying. And that's exactly what the Jesus Seminar, the emerging church is doing, as well as other groups. We need to wake up and take a stand for what we believe in. We should not be ashamed in what we believe in. Now, one of the voting members of the Jesus Seminar is Paul Verhoeven. He's director of Basic Instinct and Showgirls. That's kind of where their theology is coming from. Go figure. How could he even be on a group that's voting what Jesus said when he has no clue what Jesus said? Wow. Again, it's just bizarre. It's just to justify their sin, and they're promoting this new Christianity. No surrender to God. There's out to satisfy self. And they ignore what the Bible has to say. And it's not Christianity at all. Because Jesus said, if you love me, keep my commandments. If you love me. He didn't say for us to do whatever we want or to negate his commandments. He said to keep them. And again, I don't have credentials like some of these men, but listen to what Sir Frederick Kenyon, one of the great authorities in the field of New Testament textual criticism, had to say regarding the New Testament manuscripts. And he does have the credentials. He said, one warning already referred to must be emphasized in conclusion. No fundamental doctrine of the Christian faith rests on a disputed reading. It cannot be too strongly asserted that in substance, the text of the Bible is certain, especially in the case with the New Testament. The number of manuscripts of the New Testament, of early translations from it, and of quotations from it in the oldest writing of the church is so large that it is practically certain that the true reading of every doubtful passage is preserved in someone or other of these ancient authorities. This can be said of no other ancient book. Absolutely. And here's the thing, guys. Don't let these people who are coming against the scriptures cause you to doubt your faith. Don't let it happen. They're fools. Oh, Joe, that's not nice. Well, that's what it said in the Psalms. You're a fool if you deny God. So, and they're denying the God of the Bible. They're blind, and they're causing many to follow after them. That's what Jesus said of the religious leaders of his day. They're blind leaders of the blind. And if the blind leads the blind, both will fall into the ditch. That's not a good thing. You know, instead of listening to their lies, open your mind and look at the evidence that God has given to us, because it speaks loud and clear that the text is accurate. And there's the variations that are there, they don't change the doctrine at all. Now, I'll just close with this section on the variation between the New Testament manuscripts with these words from Rabbi Zacharias, and this is what he wrote. In real terms, the New Testament is easily the best attested ancient writing in terms of the sheer number of documents. The time span between the events in the document and the variety of documents available to sustain or contradict it. There is nothing in ancient manuscript evidence to match such textual availability and integrity. Case closed to me. The third one is the short time span from the original and the manuscript copies. And this is important because people feel the longer the time frame between the original and the manuscript copies, there's a lot more errors involved. But they negate God and they negate the power of the Holy Spirit. And we saw this with the Old Testament manuscripts. That even with 1,000 years between a text we had from 100 BC to 916 AD, the variations were so small, and they didn't change any doctrine. Now, within the Dead Sea Scrolls, there's lots of texts that were found there, a lot of manuscript fragments and different manuscripts. And in cave number 7, fragment number 5, there was a fragment with the Greek letters nu, nu, eta, sigma. And they thought this was the common Greek version of a word that means to beget or be father of. It's our English word generate or generation. But there's a scholar by the man named Jose O'Callaghan. And he tried to match these words with biblical passage from the Old Testament, and it didn't seem to fit at all. And he was going over this, and he thought about a word that may fit, and it was Gennesaret. The only problem was that this was a New Testament word, and he was wondering how this fragment number 5 could be from the New Testament, because it was supposed to be from a Jewish separatist sect that lived in the area of Qumran by the Dead Sea. And this word Gennesaret is an Aramaic place name. And it was brought into the early Greek-speaking Christians because of its role in the ministry of Christ. So O'Callaghan opened his Bible in Mark 6:53, and it says, when they had crossed over, they came to the land of Gennesaret and anchored there. And this fragment fit into that text. And on March 18th, 1972, as the news media heard what he discovered, that this fragment from number 5 was part of the Gospel of Mark, was part of the Dead Sea Scrolls, newspapers started writing the story. And the New York Times, you know, very conservative newspaper, wrote this, and I use that term loosely. If O'Callaghan's theory is accepted, it would prove that at least one of the Gospels, that of St. Mark, was written only a few years after the death of Jesus. Oh, so we're not talking about hundreds of years, only a few years. Well, the Bible critics were very upset about this, and they didn't want to believe it, but you have to understand that O'Callaghan didn't date this document. It was already dated for him before he discovered this. And in fact, the people living in the Qumran community were destroyed before the fall of Jerusalem in AD 70. So that means if the crucifixion of Jesus occurred in around 32 AD, the Gospel of Mark wasn't written long after that. Again, it's not hundreds of years after the events. Now, some dispute that, and they say, well, you really have to stretch it to fit. Well, let's look at the Gospel of Matthew. On December 24th, 1994, the Times of London ran a front-page story entitled Oxford Papyrus is Eyewitness Record of the Life of Christ. And the article reported the claim that three papyrus fragments of Matthew's Gospel in Magdalene College, Oxford, date to the mid-first century A.D. Instead of having been written a generation or more after Jesus' death, as is or was the scholarly consensus, Matthew's Gospel was written within a decade or so after the crucifixion by someone who was there at that time, so the article said. This, of course, would indeed be astounding and worthy of the treatment the Times gave it. Now, they don't want to say that Matthew wrote this. Why? Because he would be an eyewitness, right? He was still living. So not only were the Gospels of Matthew and Mark written early, but the book of Acts was written before the death of Paul. Well, how do I know that? Because the book of Acts ends with Paul still alive. And evidence, good evidence, shows us that Paul died in the Neronian persecution of about 67 AD. And so since Acts was the second half of a treaty written by Luke to Theophilus, Luke had to be written around 60 AD. Again, look at the time frame. All of Paul's letters would have to be written before his death. I know, you guys are thinking I'm such a brilliant scholar, right? But it just makes sense, doesn't it? Absolutely. He died in 67 AD, thus a 30-year time span from the death and resurrection of Christ to all of Paul's letters being completed. Those people say, well, you know, you're trusting biblical history. Well, here's someone who's not a Christian, not from the Bible. And I think it speaks testimonies. Speaking of Cesus, a man living in the second century who hated Christianity, Bishop Fallows writes this, and listen to what he says. This unbeliever, although he caused great annoyance to the believers in Christ living in his day and seemed to be disturbing the foundations of the Christian faith, rendered more and more real service to Christianity than any father of undisputed orthodoxy in the church. He admits all the grand facts and doctrines of the gospel as they were preached by the apostles and contained in the acknowledged writings for the sake of opposing. He makes in his attack 80 quotations from the New Testament and appeals to it as containing the sacred writings of Christians universally received by them as credible and divine. He is therefore the very best witness we can summon to prove that the New Testament was not written hundreds of years after the apostles were dust, but in less than a century and a half had been received by the Christian church all over the world. Now, isn't that interesting? Here's a man who's trying to crush Christianity. He hates Christianity, and he's quoting from the writings of Christianity, which substantiate what we believe. I love that. That's kind of how God works. And this was from the second century, and here's the thing. The words of the New Testament were already written down, and they were copied, and they're going throughout the world. So there had to be the originals that were copied and copied and went around. And that's what our God has done, guys. Well, lastly, in this section, we read in the Bible and Archaeology, Sir Frederick G. Kenyon, who makes these very interesting comments. He says, the interval, then, between the dates of original composition and the earliest extant or existing evidence becomes so small as to be, in fact, negligible. And the last foundation for any doubt that the scriptures have come down to us substantially as they were written has now been removed. both the authenticity and the general integrity of the books of the New Testament may be regarded as finally established. We need to remember that, because the world is going to come against what we believe. The last one I want to deal with is the historical accuracy of the New Testament. Is it something we can trust, historical-wise? Well, back in the 19th century, it was widely believed that the New Testament was an invention of the second century church. But again, that's an error. In fact, Sir William Ramsay, who began his historical research towards the end of the 19th century, was taught that the New Testament was not historically reliable. Well, Ramsay wanted to do an independent historical geographical study of first century Asia Minor, and he couldn't find any information on it. There was nothing really substantial that he could find for that period of time. So what did he do? Very reluctantly, he went to the Bible, and he consulted the book of Acts for help. And what he discovered was remarkably accurate and true to first century history and topography. He went to the Bible to see what was taking place during this period of time, historically speaking. And if he could prove it, that'd be great. This is the only place he's getting information from. Well, Don Stewart, in speaking of Ramsay, stated, "Since many historical details, national boundaries, and government structures in Asia Minor were different in the second century from what they had been in the first, it is reasonable to conclude that the actual author of Luke and Acts was a first century author, not a second century one." Acts 14, 1 through 6, for example, was an historical dispute for many years. The passage implies that Lystra and Derbe were cities in the district of Lycaonia, but Iconium was in a different district. Now hear me out on this. I know there's a lot of different names here, but listen carefully. Later Roman writers such as Cicero contradicted the passage, asserting that Iconium was also in Lycaonia. For years, this was used to show historical unreliability of Acts. Well, in 1910, Sir William Ramsay discovered an inscription declaring that the first century Iconium was under the authority of Phrygia from AD 37 to AD 72. It was only during these years that Iconium was not under the authority of Lycaonia. So it confirmed the accuracy in Acts 14. It showed that whoever wrote the passage knew what district Iconium was in at that time. So it places the author as an eyewitness. Think about one of the richest men in the world, John D. Rockefeller. How did he discover oil? Genesis 14:10 talks about some tar pits in the Middle East. Guess what? Black gold, Texas tea. Right? He struck oil. Go into the Bible. You see, guys, as we look at the New Testament, we find we have manuscript copies that support the text. Minor variations in the various New Testament texts, but they don't change any foundational doctrines of the Christian faith and practice. The time span from the actual events to the original writings was some 10 to 50 years, and the copies of the originals were done shortly after. The only book that was a little bit later was Revelation, probably written around 900 to 100 AD. And the historical record of the New Testament is so accurate that it shows the writer had to be around during the time frame he was speaking of. We try and do that with the Book of Mormon. Try and find historical places. This big war that took place in New York State. You'll never find any of that stuff. But when archaeologists, and we'll look at this next week, when archaeologists go to look for things in the Middle East, do you know what book they use? The Bible, to find it. And it's fascinating that when we were in Israel, they have to decide how far down they're going to dig. Because civilizations were built upon civilizations. And when they uncover them, when they reconstruct these things, I think it was Beth Sheehan, wasn't that the beautiful? They had these beautiful walkways. You should see what this place looked like. Incredible. Just like the Bible said. And we'll talk about that next time. You know, guys, we may not have the original writings of the New Testament or of the Old Testament, but here's what we have, something that is very, very accurate. From both of them. Don't let these so-called higher critics have you doubt God's word, because it gives to us life by pointing us to the giver of life, Jesus Christ. It gives us hope by pointing us to the giver of hope, Jesus Christ. We're strengthened by the word, encouraged by the word. We see the character of God through the word. Our heart is revealed to us through the word, and so on. It's as the psalmist said, "How sweet are your words to my taste, sweeter than honey to my mouth. Therefore, I love your commandments more than gold, yes, than fine gold." This is not from a Christian publication, but from Time Magazine, December 30th, 1974. And listen to what they said. after more than two centuries of facing the heaviest scientific guns that could be brought to bear, the Bible has survived and is perhaps better for the siege. Even on the critics' own terms, historical fact, scriptures seem more acceptable now than they did when the rationalists began the attack. Is the word of God important to us? You bet it is. That's why Satan is using all his schemes, his garbage, to get us not to trust in it. And he'll even use the church to promote this lie. The sad thing to me is that many fall prey to this, and their lives are a mess because of it. There is no hope, no direction for their life, and they do as they please. That's sad. People who deny creation and believe in evolution, that's the foundational book. So if you don't believe in God creating the heavens and the earth and all life within it within 6 days, rested on the seventh, then there's no Adam and Eve. Then there's no original sin. Then there's no need for a Savior. So why did Jesus come? So what do you attack first? What do you do? You attack the book of Genesis, because if that falls apart, everything else falls apart. Man, I believe the book of Genesis 100%. God is very truthful in his word. And some of you are familiar with the Pony Express. It's part of the history of the American West, and it was a private express company that carried mail by an organized relay on horseback riders. And the eastern end was St. Joseph, Missouri. The western terminal was Sacramento, California. The cost for sending a letter by Pony Express was $2.50 an ounce. And if the weather and horses held out and the Indians held off, the letter would complete the entire 2,000-mile journey in a speedy 10 days. Now, Pony Express was only in operation from April 3rd, 1860 until November 18th, 1861, just 17 months. When the telegraph line was completed between two cities, they didn't need it anymore. Now, can you imagine being a rider on the Pony Express? A tough job. You're expected to ride 75 to 100 miles a day, changing horses every 15 to 25 miles. Other than mail, the only baggage you carried contained a few provisions, including a kit of flour, cornmeal, and bacon. Oh, that sounds good, bacon. And in case of danger, you also had medical pack of turpentine, borax. Oh, borax. Some of you young people don't even know what that is. And cream of tartar. I don't even know what that is, but that didn't sound good. Now, to travel light and increase speed and the mobility during Indian attacks, you know, you want to be able to get away, they always rode in shirt sleeves, even during some of the fierce winter weather. Now, this is what fascinates me about the Pony Express. This is why I bring it up. The managers of the Pony Express believed that the Bible was so important, they presented a special full-size Pony Express Bible to each rider when they signed up to join the company. Now, keep in mind, the overwhelmed concern about reducing weight, and what did every rider carry with them? The Bible. You think, man, give me a jacket. No. Give me a Bible. They wouldn't leave home without it. They trusted it. May God's word be that important to us, guys. As I close this morning, I'm just going to share these words from Paul in Hebrews chapter 4, verses 12 and 13. He says, "For the word of God is living and powerful. It's sharper than any two-edged sword, piercing even to the division of soul and spirit and of joints and marrow, and is a discerner of the thoughts and intents of the heart. And there is no creature hidden from his sight, but all things are naked and open to the eyes of him to whom we must give account." Oh, may we remember that? The Word of God is not only living, but it is powerful in our lives if we allow it. It will get right to the heart of the matter. It will, with the help of the Holy Spirit, help us to grow as we surrender our lives to Him. He will transform us and renew our minds, making us more like Christ. And the question is the Word of God important? You bet it is. And we can trust it because it is truth. And it is by this truth that we can be saved and we are sanctified and we will grow in the Lord. May we, like the Pony Express riders, not leave home without it. May we take the Word of God with us wherever we go. Let's pray. Father, we thank you so much for your Word this morning, Lord. And we thank you for the evidence. Not that we needed it, but Lord, it's just so good to look at some of this stuff. The manuscripts that we have and the time frame in which these things were written and how we can trust in your Word. If there's any struggling this morning, just comfort their hearts and encourage them, Lord, that they can trust your word. From Genesis through Revelation, it is truth. As you said, praying to the Father, Lord, Father, sanctify them by your truth. Your word is truth. May we believe that, Lord, with all our heart. And may we live by it. And may we not let people persuade us not to trust what you say. May we not believe the philosophies of men, the wisdom of this world, which is foolishness, but believe in Almighty God, who has spoken to us through his word. We love you and we ask these things in Jesus' name. Amen.

4221-0224. Our telephone number is area code 920-682-6163. Or visit us on the web at www.thesustainingword.com, where you can listen to past studies and review the study notes. It is the hope of Pastor Joe and the congregation of Calvary Chapel, Manitowoc, that you would grow in the grace and knowledge of our Lord and Savior, Jesus Christ. Until next time, may the Lord nourish you with His sustaining word.

1 John chapter 4, verses 1 through 3. Beloved, do not believe every spirit, but test the spirits, whether they are of God, because many false prophets have gone out into the world. By this you know the Spirit of God. Every spirit that confesses that Jesus Christ has come in the flesh is of God, and every spirit that does not confess that Jesus Christ has come in the flesh is not of God. And this is the spirit of the Antichrist, which you have heard was coming and is now already in the world. This has been your sustaining word of the day, brought to you by Calvary Chapel of Manitowoc.

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1: 1 Peter 5, so we're in this wrestling match with the rulers of this dark world. That's why the full armor of God is a necessity. I mean, if we weren't living in the devil's world, there wouldn't be a need for the full armor of God.

1 Peter 5:8, he is a roaring lion seeking someone to have a glass of iced tea with. Oh, I'm sorry, it doesn't say that. Seeking someone to devour. And you can think of the imagery there. 1 John 5 and verse 19 says the whole world lies in his power. I like the illustration Lewis Berry Chafer gives of that verse. It's like a mother with her newborn kind of rocking that newborn to sleep. That's what 1 John chapter 5 verse 19 says Satan is doing with this whole world. He's just kind of rocking it to sleep. So obviously in this kind of environment, then you start understanding why Paul makes it a priority that the Thessalonians, his brand new Christians that he won to Christ under God's power, would be protected from Satan because they got this forged letter which threw them into confusion. And Paul says, I see who's actually behind that. It's the devil. And I'm praying that you are protected from the evil one. Now, a lot of people today are teaching that Satan is a defeated foe, and that's true. But when they teach that, they teach he's also bound now. In fact, even in the believer's prayer life, you can hear people, you know, when you pray with them, you know, Satan, I bind you. And I'm thinking, well, if you bound him, how did he get loose so quick? So it requires an understanding of what the scripture actually teaches when it says Satan is a defeated foe, yet he's running the world system. How could those things be true? I would analogize it to a legal situation where in a trial, there's two phases to a trial. There's the conviction phase, where someone is tried by a jury of their peers beyond a reasonable doubt of a crime. The crime is supposed to be specified. Sorry. And don't let me out of the bag with that one, or we may never get out of here. So you're tried by a jury of your peers beyond a reasonable doubt for a specified crime. Then there's a later phase where you come before that judge typically for sentencing. So where is Satan right now? He has not been sentenced. The sentence hasn't been imposed, but he has been convicted. So that's how to understand these verses that indicate he's a defeated foe, but at the same time he's running this world system. The sentence is coming. It hasn't been imposed yet, but he has been convicted. So it requires really an understanding of Satan's sevenfold defeat. The first four points are his conviction phase. The remaining three points are his penalty phase. So when was Satan convicted? Well, he was, number one, cast out of heaven originally, Isaiah 14, Ezekiel 28. Number two, he was defeated in Eden in the sense that when the human race fell, a prophecy was announced, Genesis 3, verse 15, that there's coming one from the seed of the woman who will crush Satan's head. It's a prophecy of his doom. And then whatever he was trying to do in the pre-flood world, I believe by tampering with the genetics of the human race, by having the sons of God, the Bnei Elohim, procreate with human women to create a hybrid race called the Nephilim, a race of people that really aren't people. They're a cross between angels and people. Genesis 6, verses 1 through 4. Why would Satan mess around with the genetics of the human race? He's trying to stop something. He's trying to stop the coming of the Messiah, who's been announced in Genesis 3, verse 15, who is coming from the seed of the woman. So the Messiah must be fully God and fully man. So Satan says, well, I'll stop that. I'll create a race of people that aren't fully human. And that's why there's such an emphasis on Noah, that he was perfect in his generations. It's not saying he was morally perfect, because we know he wasn't, but his genetics were uncontaminated. So those in the ark, eight in the ark total, Noah and Mrs. Noah, the three sons of Noah, Ham, Shem, and Japheth, and their wives were genetically uncontaminated with, so that the messianic line could continue through Shem,
Genesis 9, verse 26. So the demons, and not all of them were involved in this, demons would be the fallen angels that fell with Satan initially, a third fell, which means two-thirds are on our side. That's good news, isn't it? Some of them got involved in this genetic experiment. And the ones that got involved in this genetic experiment are incarcerated. And Jesus, in between his resurrection and ascension, went to where those incarcerated demons are that got involved in this genetic experiment. And he proclaimed to them, 1 Peter 3:19 through 20, the verb there is caruso, proclaim, not euangelizo, evangelize. He's not evangelizing them. He's proclaiming to them that they lost. And I think they're going to make a sort of a comeback, these incarcerated demons, in the fifth bowl judgment in the book of Revelation. It talks about demons coming out of the abyss to torture mankind for 5 months. Well, where did that crowd come from? I'm of the persuasion that it's that incarcerated group that Jesus proclaimed to in between his resurrection and ascension. But the point of the matter is Satan lost that round, so he's defeated there. And then under number four, you'll see multiple references to the fact that Satan was defeated by Jesus at the cross. John 12:31, John 16:11, Colossians 2:15, Hebrews 2:14, 1 John 3:8. So by the time you emerge from the cross, you know that Satan, because of the first four things that have happened to him, is a defeated foe. He's going down. Which explains his mentality. I mean, if you think you're going down and it's unalterable, because the plan of salvation is not open to Satan or the fallen angels, your whole motivation is just to take as many people down with you as possible. So this is why Paul is praying that the Thessalonians would be protected from this satanic onslaught. I mean, it's a window into the mindset of the adversary. So that's the conviction stage, and then points 5, 6, and 7 is the penalty stage of the trial. I mean, when is this punishment going to be exerted? It comes at the midpoint of the tribulation period, Revelation 12:9. After the beast desecrates the temple, Satan will be kicked out of heaven forever. So apparently, even in his fallen state, he can go into heaven. Not to worship and serve as he once did as a high-ranking angel, but to communicate and accuse. Early Job is very clear on that. In fact, Jesus said to Peter in Luke, where is that? Is that in chapter 20? Somewhere in there, verses 30 and 31. Simon, Simon, Satan has, it might be chapter 21, but the exact address is not needed, I guess. You can look it up on your own. But he said, Simon, Simon, Satan has requested permission to sift you as wheat. Which would be a heck of a conversation when you think about it. Could you imagine walking with the Lord and he suddenly drops that one on you? So it's the idea that Satan is in heaven right now petitioning for your destruction. But Simon, I have prayed for you that your faith would not fail. So he apparently has this ability to go into heaven to communicate and accuse. Well, by the time you get to the midpoint of the tribulation period, that privilege is gone. And that's why he plummets down to the earth, knowing his time is short, 3.5 years left, to gobble up Israel so that the kingdom of God can never come to the earth. And then at the beginning of the millennial kingdom, once the kingdom comes, he's bound for 1,000 years. That's why it's a waste of time to try to bind him now. The scripture is very clear that he's not bound until the beginning of the millennial kingdom. And then at the end of the millennial kingdom, then he is thrown into the lake of fire where the false prophet and the beast already are. And that's the end of Satan. So you'll notice that when Genesis 3:15 articulates the demise of Satan, the rest of the scripture unpacks Satan's demise in 7 phases. The first 4 phases are the conviction stage. The remaining 3 phases are the penalty stage,
And unless you have these things straight, you're going to get confused when people who think we're in the kingdom now. I mean, if this is the kingdom, I must be living in the ghetto section of town. But there are people today all over the place running around saying we're in the kingdom now. And they'll point to all these verses that say Satan is defeated. And they want it to mean he's bound now. But because you understand these seven phases, you don't fall for that deception, because you understand the difference between conviction and penalty. Steps 1 through 4 is conviction. Steps 5, 6, and 7 is penalty. So we have a ferocious foe who has been convicted, but he is not bound yet. And so he's trying to create as much havoc as he can before his penalty is inevitably imposed. So Satan is not going to be bound till the beginning of the thousand-year kingdom, Revelation 20. And then he's not thrown into the lake of fire until that thousand-year kingdom runs its course, Revelation 20, verse 10. Revelation 20, verses 1 through 3 says, "Then I saw an angel coming down from heaven, holding the key of the abyss and a great chain in his hand." I call this chapter "The Great Chain and the Great Reign." "And he laid hold of the dragon, the serpent of old, who is the devil and Satan, and bound him for 1,000 years. He threw him into the abyss and shut it so that he would not deceive the nations any longer until 1,000 years were completed. After these things, he must be released for a short time." So you'll notice that when Satan is bound, the nations won't be in a state of deception anymore. So obviously he's not bound now, right? Because the nations are more deceived and confused than they probably have ever been. Just read the newspapers and you'll see it. Revelation 20, verse 10 is a description of what happens to Satan after 1,000 years were over. Because God has one more purpose for Satan. It's to stimulate the rebellion happening in the survivors of the tribulation period. There will be people who survive the tribulation period. Some of them will be believers. The believers will enter the millennial kingdom in their mortal bodies. They will repopulate the earth. The sin nature will be passed down. And by the time you get to the end of the millennial kingdom, there's a whole bunch of people living on planet Earth. They're as the sand of the seashore that hate Jesus. Why would they be hating Jesus when he's given them 1,000 years of societal utopia and perfection? They hate Jesus because the problem is not their environment causing them to be evil. The problem is their heart. It's an age-old issue. Why do people do bad things? Is it because they don't have an education? Well, if you educate a blue-collar thief, what does he become? A white-collar thief, right? The only thing an education does with a reprobate is it enhances his ability to steal. He's just more polite about it. He's dressed nicer when he does it. White-collar crime is more serious, just as serious, if not more serious, than blue-collar crime. So just throwing education at people doesn't change their nature. It doesn't curb evil. Altering the environment around people doesn't stop evil. And this is proven by Jesus one final time, because these folks have been living in 1,000 years of perfection and they hate Jesus Christ. They won't even go to Jerusalem to worship the king. Zechariah 14, 16 through 18 indicates. And so God lets Satan out of the abyss for one last hurrah to prove this point, expose the rebellion that's already happening in the hearts of people. And then when God is finished with Satan, he takes him and he throws them to where the beast and the false prophet already are in the lake of fire. So God keeps Satan around long enough to accomplish God's purposes. So the devil is God's devil in that sense. So the extreme to avoid is to give Satan so much power in your thinking that he rivals God. He does not rival God. The moment it says of Satan in Ezekiel 28, I believe it's verse 13 and verse 15, "In the day you were created," is the moment we know this is no contest. Satan is a created being. God is the creator.
And so by the time you get to the millennial kingdom, God takes the beast and the false prophet and says, you go here into the lake of fire. Satan, you go into the abyss because I've got one more purpose for you, which is to prove once and for all why people do evil things. It's not their environment that causes them to do evil things. It's their wicked hearts and their nature that they have inherited from the first Adam. And by the way, you don't have to worry about this. You're not going to be involved in this rebellion because you'll be in a resurrected body, right? Without a sin nature in it at all. And you're going to watch it happen, ruling and reigning with Jesus, but you won't participate in the rebellion. But those who still have the sin nature, the descendants of those who survived the tribulation period and happened to be believers and entered the millennial kingdom in their mortal bodies, the descendants of those people will still have that sin nature. And they won't speak out against Jesus during the millennium because he's ruling with a rod of iron. But Jesus understands what's happening in their hearts. So to prove once and for all what's really happening, he lets Satan out of the abyss because God has one more purpose for Satan. So all of this to say that we are living in between numbers 4 and 5 there, where Satan has been convicted, but his sentence hasn't been executed yet. Which means we need help, don't we, in this conflict? So what kind of help do we have available to us? Well, the first thing we have available to us is God's responsibility. God is doing things right now as we speak to protect us from Satan. How do I know that? God is involved in divine restraint. Job 1 verse 12, Job 2 verse 6, Satan could not touch Job without God's permission. Consider my servant Job, and it's kind of like, Lord, if you're going to brag about me, can you keep it to yourself? Satan says, skin for skin, he serves you because you bless his life, touch his body, and he'll curse you to your face. And God says, okay, I'm lowering the hedge of protection around his life, and I'm letting you have access to him for a season. And it's interesting that even when Satan is given this access to Job's life, because Satan complains to Job in those verses, you put a hedge of protection around him. Even when God lowers the protection, God takes a leash and puts it on the devil. Says, here's what you can do and here's what you can't do. You cannot kill him. So obviously from early Job, God is protecting us now with a hedge of protection around us. I mean, you think about this for a minute. Would we even be able to allowed to meet in this meeting place if there wasn't some kind of protection around us and Satan wasn't being restricted in some way? Then there's Luke 22, verses 31 and 32. I mentioned that earlier. I said it's in Luke 20. And I said, no, it's in Luke 21. Well, 3 strikes and you're out. I only have 2 strikes. It's in Luke 22. There we go. Verses 31 and 32, where Satan, Jesus says of Peter, Satan has requested permission to sift you as wheat. Why would Satan even have to ask for permission to sift Peter if there wasn't a hedge of protection around Peter, just like it was around Job? And then we have 2 Thessalonians 2, 6, and 7, which you know well. There's a restrainer in the world holding back Satan's man of the hour, the Antichrist. The Antichrist can't even show up until that restrainer is removed. And then you also have in your Bible 1 John chapter 5, verse 18, which is a keeper. It says, we know that no one who is born of God sins, but he who is born of God keeps him. Now, when it says no one who is born of God sins, it's talking about the new nature that we have. The new nature cannot sin. Now, the old nature can sin. Have you noticed that? That's why we exercised 1 John 1, 9 earlier. We know that no one who is born of God sins, but he who was born of God keeps him, and the evil one does not touch him. So right now, even as I'm speaking, God is doing things to protect us from Satan. In fact, when you study John 17, verse 15, Romans 8, verse 34,
and Hebrews 7, verse 25, what you learn is all three members of the Trinity, God the Son, John 17, God the Holy Spirit, Romans 8, verse 34, God the Father, Hebrews 7, 25. And I'm not sure if I've got the right members of the Trinity for each verse, but as you study this, you'll see that all members of the Trinity are doing something for us right now. They're praying for us. So aren't you happy about that? I remember when I went in for my operation, my cancer surgery, it was so comforting to get texts and emails from people saying, we're praying for you. And as wonderful as that is, Jesus is praying for you. And if that weren't enough, the Holy Spirit is praying for you. And if that weren't enough, the Father is praying for you. So when we talk about our defense against Satan, one of the things to understand is God is already doing something to protect us. But there are times when God lowers the hedge, as he did with Peter, as he did with Job. And we move off into warfare against Satan. What do we do then? Well, we have to understand that even when God allows that to happen, Satan is put on a leash, as he was with Job. And as we enter spiritual warfare, we have to understand that now we have a responsibility to defend ourselves, not through our own power, but through the power God gives us. And here are five things to think about. Number one, remember our defensive posture. We are not on offense against Satan. We are on defense because we are living in his world, that he is the illegitimate usurper over. That will not change until Jesus sets up the millennial kingdom. So all of these people on TV, these TV preachers, screaming at Satan, yelling at Satan, binding Satan, trying to talk to Satan, trying to give Satan a black eye and run him out of town sort of mentality, you have to understand that all of that is false teaching. In fact, that is the characteristic of false teachers. You'll see that referenced in 2 Peter 2, 10 and 11. We are not on offense. We are on defense. Now, if I was a Kingdom Now theologian, I'd be talking about how we need to take back our city and pray down territorial spirits over the city. When I was coming of age as a Christian, the Christians all gathered. I remember at that time, Pastor Jack Hayford was involved in this, and they had this big meeting, and they were going to pray down the demons over Los Angeles. And here we are in 2024. It doesn't look like things have improved, even though they had their prayer meeting back in the 80s, because we don't have the power to pray down demons over Los Angeles. And here we are in 2024. It doesn't look like things have improved, even though they had their prayer meeting back in the 80s. Because we don't have the power to pray down demons over Los Angeles or Sugar Land or any other locality. Because we are not on offense, we are on defense. So we have to understand our defensive posture. And one of the ways to play defense is you avoid catering to the sin nature. Because once we cater to the sin nature, we open the door for Satan to influence us. Not possess us. He can't possess you. Because the Holy Spirit is in you forever. And God and Satan can't be roommates. But he can take whatever little ground you give him to influence your mind or your life. That's why Ephesians 4, verses 26 and 27 says, do not let the sun go down on your anger. The words move off into bitterness. Catering to the sin nature, in other words, do not let the sun go down on your anger, lest you give the devil a foothold. Not possession, but foothold. In other words, if you're an unforgiving person, and the human psyche and mind and heart is not designed by God to contain bitterness, then that bitterness is going to spill out on somebody. And typically, it will spill out on innocent parties. It will spill out on your spouse. It will spill out on your kids. And what you've just done by being bitter is you've given Satan influence to use your thoughts and your life and your tongue and your actions to hurt somebody else. Hurt people, right?
But if we forgive as we have been forgiven, then all of a sudden Satan's opportunity to do that in my life shrinks. So we need to avoid catering to the sin.

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5: It's 74 degrees.
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0: Pastor Xavier Rees with a proverb regarding the issues of the heart.
1: A man's pride will bring him low, but the humble in spirit shall retain honor. Proverbs 29:23. Therefore, let him who thinks he stand take heed lest he fall. 1 Corinthians 10:12. I don't care how long you've been walking with God. We need to take heed, for we're not exempt from seeking preeminence out of pride.
0: Welcome to Simple Truths, the daily half-hour study of God's Word with Xavier Rees, Senior Pastor of Calvary Chapel of Pasadena, California. Growing up, how many times have you heard that there's no such thing as a stupid question? Well, sometimes it's those stupid questions that keep us from the sin of pride. Today, continuing his look through the Gospel of Luke, Pastor Xavier reveals what happens when we assume you understand the Word and will of God on your own. Let's join him for today's lesson, Take Heed to the Pride of Life.
1: Our Lord is terminating the Scalian ministry, as you know, and he is walking under the shadow of the cross. He has been training his 12 disciples and apostles for the work of ministry that they will continue after his death and resurrection. He commissioned them, empowering them to preach, heal the sick, and to cast out demons already. He has clearly told the apostles he is going to die and be raised from the dead, but they had a different agenda. They had a different understanding of the kingdom. They believed Jesus was going towards Jerusalem to knock off Rome, set up the kingdom, and they're going to rule. That's their worldview. Now listen to me. If you have an unbiblical worldview, you're going to live your life messed up. You need to have a good biblical worldview about the church, about Jesus coming for his church, about his faithfulness and all that. If not, then you will live out a wrong way. He's already told them in chapter 9, 21 and 22 and 44 to 45, he says, let us sit down in your minds. It is in the midst of this anticipation of our Lord's death that the sin of the disciples is magnified. This is after 3 years. The sin of pride. Luke seems to arrange his material at times in groupings of common themes rather than chronological order or some ontological connection. And such is the case regarding our text here, revealing three sins of pride that the 12 were guilty of. First, you have love for preeminence, 46 to 48. Secondly, we have love for party preference, 49 and 50. And third, love for personal vengeance, 51 to 56. Love for preeminence comes first. Notice in verse 46, the personal conflict regarding preeminence is presented to us and a dispute among them as to which of them would be greatest. The 12 got into a heated discussion is what it says here. The word dispute literally means a quarrel or argument. As often we think of the disciples walking around with halos and just with their hands together and all that. And they're just like you and I. Sinners, rotten, selfish. Welcome to the club. 9 of the 14 times in the New Testament, the word is translated thoughts, because that's where it begins, right? The time is given to us by Mark, and Mark 9:33, Luke does not give us that. They had just disputed among themselves on the road to Capernaum. Jesus waited until they got to Capernaum, and then he says, what were you guys discussing on the road? You can just hear some of the, well, Lord, you know, the Galilee, it's nice out here in the springtime, it's beautiful, and just commenting on just, can you imagine, you're the dirty dozen, and you're walking with Jesus, and you keep telling each other, hey, lag behind so he doesn't hear us. And you're talking about who's the greatest? He's God. But don't laugh at it. We do that too. The 12 had experienced high privilege at different times, but not on equal levels. Jesus had chosen them to be his 12 apostles from the multitude of disciples. And after an entire night in prayer, as we saw in chapter 6, verse 12 through 16, Jesus answered them and says, did I not choose you, the 12, and one of you is a devil? John 6:70. Jesus had allowed only Peter, James, and John to witness the raising of the daughter of Jairus in chapter 8, verse 51. Jesus sent them out two by twos, empowered with authority in chapter 9, verse 1 through 6. That means that one of them went with Judas. And Judas had the authority to preach, heal, and cast out demons. Think about it. Jesus had used them to feed the 5,000 in chapter 9, verse 10 through 17. Jesus had told Peter that his confession about his person, that he was the Christ of God, the Son of the living God, in 9, 18 through 20, and the full description is in Matthew 16, that it was not flesh and blood, but his Father in heaven. Peter, I can imagine Peter looking to the other. But you know, seconds after, Jesus says he's going to go die, and Peter rebukes him. And then Jesus says, get thee behind me, Satan. So one minute, he's receiving revelation from God. Thousands of a second later, here we are, we're in the flesh. We can't discern the things of God from the things of man. Jesus, again, only allowed Peter, James, and John to go to the Mount of Transfiguration, to see him transfigured and to hear and see Moses and Elijah speaking about the exodus of Jesus when he's taken up to heaven. Chapter 9, verse 28 through 36. Nine of them were at the bottom of the mountain, unable to cast out demons in 9, 37 through 42. Now, the 12, therefore, had a heated argument that arose among them about who would be the greatest of the 12. All these privileges, you know, people say, well, you know, I've been here from the beginning, and you know, I've got certain gifts, and I've done this. What does that mean? Preeminence. Because we've had certain privileges, or because we've done certain things, and all of a sudden we think we're top dog. The 11 would be great in the kingdom. Jesus will tell them later in Matthew 19:28. He says, assuredly I say to you that in the regeneration, the millennial kingdom, when the Son of Man sits on the throne of his glory, you who have followed me will also sit on 12 thrones judging the 12 tribes of Israel. Linsky, the Greek scholar, says, quote, the implication is that the 12 will be great in the coming earthly kingdom of Jesus, and the only question will be which one will be greater than the others. This is the point. This is not just prominence, the seeking of prominence, but preeminence, to be the first in their group of 12 to be superior. That's the worldly model. You know that, right? A pyramid, and you fight your way up, and now you got to fight to step on top. The kingdom of God is upside down pyramid. You work your way down to be up on top. Notice the problem with seeking preeminence is given to us in 47, the beginning. And Jesus, perceiving the thoughts of their hearts, here's the problem. Jesus knew their very thoughts behind their heated dispute and argument. The word perceive means an understanding of what they were thinking. The word thought, dialogismos, we get a word to dialogue from. A man deliberating with himself, you understand that. It's this inward reasoning. Somebody's talking to you, and as they're talking to you, you're already rational. You're thinking, yeah, this guy's a jerk. I can't believe he's saying this kind of stuff. Reasoning within yourself. Remember, Jesus perceived the thoughts of the scribes and the Pharisees as they reasoned in their hearts when he pronounced the paralytic sins to be forgiven in chapter 5, verse 20 through 22. John 2, 23 through 25 says, now when he was in Jerusalem at the Passover during the feast, many believed in his name when they saw the signs which he did, but Jesus did not commit himself to them because he knew all men and had no need that anyone should testify of man, for he knew what was in man. We forget that Jesus sees and hears everything that I do, public or private. All of us are prone to this, regardless of who we are. Moses looked left, looked to the right, but he forgot to look up and he killed the Egyptian. Jesus knows my thoughts. He knows if I'm seeking prominence and preeminence. Jesus understood the origin of their intent and motive. Here it is, ready? The heart. The word heart is cardia. In the context, it indicates the center of who we really are, at the core of our being. It involves the intellect, the emotion, and the will. In our fallen nature, those are become subjects of slavery. We live for ourselves. We think of ourselves. The middle letter of sin is I. The heart of fallen man is sinful. Their heart was full of pride. Evidence of self-seeking here. In fact, Mark tells us in Mark 10:35 through 45, if you remember the sermon that I did, that James and John saw Jesus for the right hand and the left hand, and they brought their mommy along. Okay? And when the 10 found out what the 2 asked, they were ticked off, indignant at the 2. Why? Because the 2 beat the 10 to it. The dirty dozen were not servants. They wanted to be served. They have this worldview of Jewish mind. We're going to Jerusalem. We're going to knock off Rome. We're setting up the kingdom. Yeah, we're going to rule. Many people are living like that in the church today. People rule over people. Pastors rule over people. God help them. Our Lord Jesus Christ is the example to serve, the greatest servant. The principle to warn is against seeking preeminence. The end of 47 and 48. Jesus gave the 12 a visual lesson. He took a little child and he set him by him. A child is a picture of sincere innocence, not natural goodness. The problem with your children is they're your children. They're sinners. A child is a picture of undeveloped pride, trusting, depending for his care. Your child that is 4, 5, 7 is not concerned about paying the taxes, paying the water bill, the food, shopping. They just depend on you wholeheartedly, trusting. Mom's going to take care of me. Dad's going to take care of me. Matthew 18:1-6 adds, unless one is converted, you will not enter the kingdom of God. Unless we be humble like this child, we won't enter the kingdom of God. And it would be better to tie a stone around your neck and cast yourself into the sea and be drowned if you stumble one of these little ones, he says there in Matthew. Pride, the arrogance, the self-exaltation that happens in leadership and in Christians often. Jesus taught them the secret of greatness. You ready for it? Verse 48, humility. The one who has believed in Jesus is to be received. Jesus said to them, whoever receives this little child in my name receives me. We receive you as a family member, as a child of God, by your confession that you're a Christian. We believe, we don't care what you look like, we don't care where you've been, what's happened, what you've committed. If God has forgiven you, you're a member of the family of God. The one who received Jesus receives the Father. And whoever receives me receives him who sent me. So you can have the Father only through the Son. If you reject the Son, you can't have the Father or the Son. It's real simple. The one who is unconcerned with being great will be seen as great by God. Listen. For he who is least among you all will be great. You remember Haman in the book of Esther? He came in and the king asked him, what shall be done for the man whom the king delights to honor? Now Haman thought in his heart, whom would the king delight to honor more than me? And Haman answered the king, for the man whom the king delights to honor, let a royal robe be brought which the king has worn and a horse on which the king has ridden, who has a royal crest placed on his head. And then let this robe and horse be delivered to the hand of one man, the king's most noble prince, that he may array the man with whom the king delights to honor, then parade him on horseback through the city square and proclaim before him, thus shall it be done to the man who the king delights to honor. Then the king said to Haman, hurry, take the robe, the horse, as you have suggested, and do so for Mordecai, the Jew who sits within the king's gate, leaving nothing undone and all that you have spoken. God gives us rope, either to swing across a chasm or to hang ourselves. Time is the test of all things, ladies and gentlemen. It's just the facts. The last time this conversation took place was in the Last Supper. Can you imagine that? Of all places to be talking about who's the greatest? And Jesus says, you know, it's of the Gentiles that like the Lord over each other, should not be so among you. I'm as one who serves among you. I'm your example. Then he began, proceeded to wash their feet. That was the task of a slave, the lowest of slaves. We need to take heed, for we're not exempt from seeking preeminence out of pride. I don't care how long you've been walking with God. These guys walked 3 years with Jesus. Pride originated with Satan, as you know, Isaiah 14, 13 through 15. As he rebelled against God, I will, I will, I will, the threats. Pride is characteristic of fallen man and the world, 1 John 2:16 says. It's all around us. This generation of ours is arrogant, proudful, entitled. Listen to Proverbs. When pride comes, then comes shame, but with the humble is wisdom, Proverbs 11:2. By pride comes nothing but strife, but with the well-advised is wisdom, Proverbs 13:10. In the mouth of a fool is a rod of pride, but the lips of the wise will preserve them, Proverbs 14:3. Pride goes before destruction, a haughty spirit before the fall, Proverbs 16:18. A proud and hungry, haughty man, scoffer is his name. He acts with arrogant pride, Proverbs 21:24. A man's pride will bring him low, but the humble in spirit shall retain honor, Proverbs 29:23. Therefore, let him who thinks he stand take heed lest he fall, 1 Corinthians 10:12. Those are all to Christians, not to the non-believer. That means the potential is fully ours. We need to know that Jesus knows our thoughts and intents of our heart always. We forget this, easily forget this. Psalm 139:4 says, "For there is not a word on my tongue, but behold, O Lord, you know it altogether." In fact, the psalm says that God knows our thoughts from their origin. I don't know them till they get here. He knows them from their origin. He knows the intent. The Lord knows the thoughts of man that they are futile, empty. Psalm 94:11. Let us therefore be diligent to enter his rest, Hebrews says, lest anyone fall according to the same example of disobedience, talking about the wilderness journey of Israel. For the word of God is living and powerful and sharper than any two-edged sword, piercing even to the division of the soul and spirit and of the joints and the marrow, and is a discerner of the thoughts and intent of the heart. Hebrews 4, 12 through 13. The heart, that's where it's at. Remember we've studied a few chapters back? Take heed how you hear, what you hear. The seed falls on the heart, soil. We need to be as sincere and innocent children. God rests in his potential alone, not in our own. God resists the proud and gives grace to the humble. Therefore, humble yourself under the mighty hand of God that he may exalt you in due time. 1 Peter 5:5 through 6 says. There should be a big difference between us. But we still have sin nature, so that potential of our old life and new life, it's there. That's why we have to reckon the old man dead. We have to put on the new mind, the new man. Walk in the Spirit. Paul tells the Romans 16:19, he says, "But I want you to be wise in what is good and simple concerning evil." Evil comes natural. All we have to do is see something evil one time, it's there. What's good? I have to constantly go back to it and repeat it over and over again, study it over again, remind myself. Our sin nature is bent towards darkness. The principle here is humility. Humility. The love for preeminence is based on self-exaltation. Notice secondly the sin. The second sin is the love for party preference in 49 and 50. In verse 49, the problem regarding preference is presented here. The 12 concluded that this man delivering another man from demons in the name of Jesus was a problem. Who are these guys? The Dirty Dozen. Now John answered and said, "Master, we saw someone casting out demons in your name." John's the speaker. Him and his brother called the sons of thunder, Bar-Jonas. Jesus gave him that name in Mark. They were tough, rugged fishermen. Very strong personalities. And John asked Jesus, calling him master, meaning superintendent, overseer. He is the Lord of their life, in charge over their life. But they're not acting like that at this point. Some think that John was attempting to declare his devotion to Jesus. But in view of the words of Jesus about the little child, he probably realized that they had been wrong in what they did towards this man. He's reflecting. The person is identified in a very general manner, someone, a certain man. There's no intent of gender or personal identification. Notice they observe this with their own eyes. The word saw means to perceive this, indicative, errors, active. This is not hearsay. They saw it. And they observed a demon-possessed person being helped by this other person. He was casting out the demons that were tormenting and controlling his life, a participle, present, active. He was doing it right there when they were seeing that. And he was confronting not one demon, but several. It's in the plural. The man was doing this in the name of Jesus. Mark it well. So he was trusting, depending on the authority of Jesus for the deliverance of this person. He was being a mere vessel of Jesus. What is the problem? The problem regarding preference is revealed for us. Listen to the words. And we forbade him because he does not follow us. Who are these guys? They forbid the person from casting out demons in the name of Jesus. The 12 is a group. Not just John. We. The reason given was that he was not part of us. Underline that. The 12 disciples and apostles. The word follow simply means to join with as a disciple. Yet Jesus had multitude of disciples, as we've seen. He would send out 70 to preach and heal and cast out demons in chapter 10, 1 through 16. So there were so many others, but they were, some say, well, they were jealous, envious. They were not jealous or envious. They just thought that they were exclusive. They were special. It's so easy to get to that place. As I said earlier, well, you know, I've been here from the beginning. I've done this. I did that. What does that mean? And we take the worldly model and the worldly worldview and we bring it into the church and we start functioning the very same way, and it's wrong. The principle to warn us against falling prey is to elitism. Look at verse 50. But Jesus said to him, "Do not forbid him, for he who is not against us is on our side." The answer of Jesus to John was short and straight to the point. Jesus said to John, "Do not forbid him." What Jesus said to John, he intended for all the 12. What Jesus intended for the 12 is applicable to every Christian in every generation. The Christian is to understand the clear principle of Scripture that Jesus has only one church, united by God's Word and Holy Spirit. All who are born again, repenting of their sins. All who proclaim Jesus is the only way to be saved, by grace through faith through his death and resurrection. All who give an ongoing evidence of a transformed life, abiding in Christ through the Word and the power of the Holy Spirit. There's a unity, the Word.
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2: One of the more obscure but extremely meaningful prayers in the Bible is that of the prayer of Jabez, found in 1 Chronicles. 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

0: Answer program, a ministry of the Through the Bible Radio Network, with our Bible teacher, Dr. J. Vernon McGee. Our first question comes to us from a listener in Walnut Creek, California, who writes, could you please explain who Jesus is talking about in Matthew 25, verses 31 through 46? Are verses 31 and 32 a judgment of the world or of Christians? I've been told that there are two judgments, the Great White Throne judgment for the world and another judgment for Christians, according to their works.
1: Well, may I first of all turn to the 25th chapter of Matthew and read verses 31 and 32 that are causing the first difficulty. It says, when the Son of Man shall come in his glory, and all the holy angels with him, then shall he sit upon the throne of his glory, and before him shall be gathered all nations, and he shall separate them one from another, as a shepherd divideth his sheep from the goats. Now, let me say that I think that the problem that has presented itself to you is an either-or. You have been told there are two judgments, the Great White Throne judgment and the judgment of sinners. Now, actually, there are more judgments than that. In fact, the Word of God mentions at least eight judgments. The fact of the matter is, the old method, and when I was a boy, I can remember that I was taught that there was coming a general judgment day.